it was such a distinctive sound. And, you know, even as, you know, he was part of that founding class of rock and roll with, you know, Chuck Berry and Jerry Lee Lewis and Little Richard and Elvis, and Fats Domino was still very distinctive. That had its own appeal. It was easy to like his music.

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And I think that, you know, it still does. There's something that, you know, that music almost exists out of time. It's so winning that every time you hear it, it just sounds so fresh and delightful.

0: That. How'd this rock and roll all get started, anyway?
1: Well, what they call rock and roll now is rhythm and blues. I've been playing for 15 years in New Orleans.
0: This rock and roll music seems to be under an awful heavy attack from all over the country. There's been riots, it's been banned in certain parts of this country and abroad. You know of any reason for that?
1: Well, as far as I know, music makes people happy. I know it makes me happy.
0: You wouldn't blame it on rock and roll?
1: No, indeed.

0: Gwen Tompkins, host of the WWNO show Music Inside Out.
1: You know, another aspect of Domino's life and career, or Domino's sensibility, that made his life story so interesting is that he was so loyal to his own sound. Domino never veered away from the Domino sound. He wanted his songs to always sound like the record when he was performing live. He wanted always to have a consistency that any music lover anywhere in the world would be able to identify. You know, Fats Domino fixed his own image in the minds of music lovers internationally because he was as unmistakable as a person could be in music. Everyone knows what a Fats Domino song sounds like. Infinitely danceable music, heavy rhythm, optimistic. Even in the sad songs, there's an optimism there, and it is infectious, you know? So when you think about it, why would anybody want to veer from that?

0: Most of these Fats Domino songs you've been hearing so far all came out in about an 18-month period between the middle of 1955 and early 1957. Music historian Nick Spitzer told Gwen Tompkins about his Fats favorite, Blue Monday, issued at the end of 1956.
1: You know, it is the work week, and it maps to a lot of people's experiences, maps to mine, and it's classic, you know, Bartholomew writing, Domino playing and delivering, and I don't think it gets any better than that. And, you know, the public, I think, agreed with me, at least back in 1956 when it came out and into 57, because it was number one R&B and it was number five on the pop charts. So I just love Blue Monday, and I think it is a feeling we all have on Monday.

0: At this time, ladies and gents, young man from New Orleans, Louisiana, over a million records sold, Mr. Blueberry here in person, will you help me to welcome the one and only Mr. Antoine Vince Domino?
1: Again, Rolling Stone Magazine's Anthony DeCurtis on Seeing Fats Domino Live.
2: You know, I was there with a friend, and Fats just started to play I'm Walking, you know, which is a kind of cold open. He just starts singing and starts playing right at the same time. And we just looked at each other because the whole band came in. Fats was just right in the pocket. And you just knew that it was going to be, that the entire show was going to be like that. And it was effortless.

You know, there was, you know, no histrionics, no sweat. It was just totally a kind of grin fest. I mean, you really, I remember just having such a good time, and it was just, you know, one great Fats Domino song after another. It was unmitigated joy. It was such a pleasure and such a great memory to have of this great man.

As to the birth of rock and roll music, scholars can make their case for Jackie Brenson's Rocket 88 from 1951, or Bill Haley's Rock Around the Clock, or Elvis Presley's That's All Right Mama from 1954. Or, in many people's opinion, you can just put on one record and say, there. That's it, right there. And the man's name on this record is the one you can carve into the roots of the tree of rock and roll, Chuck Berry.

Chuck Berry's first single, Maybelline, on the Chess label, released in July of 1955. What that song started is actually too large to measure. What Chuck Berry's musical legacy is as the father of rock and roll, the original poet laureate of rock and roll, the first authentic rock and roll singer-songwriter, the ultimate inspiration for successive generations of rock and roll greats, none of it can really be overstated. And when news of his death at the age of 90 began to circulate on March 18, 2017, all such labels for Berry's significance came tumbling out in the TV and radio and newspaper and magazine tributes. I'm Paul Ingalls, here to play the music of Chuck Berry, played by him and just some of the scores and scores of musicians who idolized him and couldn't stop playing his music themselves throughout what we have come to call the history of rock and roll.

from John Lennon's rock and roll album from 1975, his take on Chuck Berry's You Can't Catch Me. Lennon and the Beatles adored Chuck Berry and recorded several of his songs on early Beatle albums. We heard Paul McCartney's solo take on Brown-Eyed Handsome Man after Chuck's own rock and roll anthem, School Days. I'm Paul Ingalls, remembering Berry's music with you. He died at his home in Missouri March 18, 2017, at the age of 90. The Beatles and the Rolling Stones, arguably the top rock and roll bands of all time, both idolized Berry. Mick Jagger was carrying Chuck Berry's greatest hits when Keith Richards ran into him on a train platform in England in the meeting that spawned the Rolling Stones. Here's the Berry song that the Stones covered as their first single, in fact, released by Chuck in 1961. It's the tune Come On, followed by the Stones covering Around and Around on one of their live LPs.

from Love You Live, the Rolling Stones version of Chuck Berry's Around and Around, one of many Berry tunes the Stones covered live and on record throughout their long career. You know, listening back to all these amazing tunes and thinking of all the others I could have played, it's really pretty stunning. The pure joy that pours out of each one of these is evidence enough that whatever formula Chuck Berry concocted to create this thing that so many of us have loved for so many years, he just nailed it. I mean, he just nailed it. And I don't want to over-examine it today. I just want to thank Chuck Berry for bringing it into our lives, and in many ways, for putting the best of my life to impossibly catchy and powerful music.

Part of Chuck Berry's No Particular Place to Go from our hour-long special called Chuck Berry and His Disciples. Earlier, we heard excerpts from His Blue Heaven, a Fats Domino appreciation. 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In a moment, two more great pioneers of rock and roll, Bo Diddley and Little Richard next.

I'm Paul Ingles. Today we're celebrating four great African-American pioneers of rock and roll. Next up, the often imitated but never duplicated Little Richard. In this excerpt from our special, Little Richard, Rock and Roll's Wild Child.

Richard Pennymint, to my mind, is the greatest rock and roll singer. You know, the rawness of that voice at the same time as its, almost feminine kind of beauty is an extraordinary thing. I mean, it's so erotic.

I'm Ann Powers, critic and correspondent for NPR Music. What Little Richard brought to popular music, why he is one of the top, I would say, maybe three figures in the early days of rock and roll, along with Elvis Presley and Buddy Holly, four figures, we got to throw Chuck Berry in there, was this explosive performance style, this absolutely vital, seemingly unhinged approach to vocalizing, to being in the world, you know, this whirlwind way of being. And of course, it wasn't completely new. I mean, he honed his craft in the Chitlin' Circuit bars of Georgia and Louisiana and Alabama, in bars where drag queens were performing, and all kinds of artists whose stories are lost to history. But Little Richard was unafraid to bring the absolute edge of what was happening in popular music in the 1940s and 50s right there to the radio.

I'm Ashley Kahn, New York City-based journalist, author, and music professor. He was known as being a rocker and a shouter and a crazy man in an arena that was filled with heavyweights, and he was the heaviest. Alan Toussaint famously once said about Little Richard that you knew he was in town because the earth would shake.

My name is David Kirby. I teach English at Florida State University. The name of my book is Little Richard, The Birth of Rock and Roll. At the time that I got my first little green Westinghouse plastic transistor radio, the pop tunes of those times were songs like Patti Page's How Much Is That Little Doggy in the Window, When Autumn Leaves Start to Fall, Mitch Miller's very militaristic Yellow Rose of Texas. And one day I turned my my radio on, and out came some guy saying a wop bop a loo bop a lop bamboo, and it hit me as it hit a lot of teenagers. That there was no looking back. Wop bop a loo bop.

rock writer named Rick Coleman said Tutti Frutti is the big bang from which everything else is emanated. I think it's kind of at the middle of that hourglass-shaped template. You know, everything in the past flows in, everything now flows out.

0: Boom-a-blah-bam-boom.
1: Rolling Stone magazine's Anthony DeCurtis.
2: The thing I love about Little Richard is that there's no kind of gearing up the momentum. The momentum is at peak right from the start. You know, you listen to a song like You Hear Me Knockin'. It just, it's like, you know, it's like you just let the horse out of the gate, man, and it took off.

He was Richard Pennyman for a long time, and it took him a long time to become Little Richard, the man who wore makeup and glittery costumes and had this hair that was piled high. But he had this tremendous vocal range. He sang as a man, as a woman. He could be gravelly masculine. He could sing up into this beautiful soaring falsetto.

0: Now, Little Richard always talked about how he was influenced by certain gospel artists, and particularly by women gospel singers, you know. And his androgyny and willingness to show his feminine side, I think, is so essential to his importance as well. I mean, forget being ashamed of that. Celebrating that makes him so important, too.
1: Here again is New Jersey-based music writer Ashley Kahn.
2: The sort of cross-dressing and gender flexibility that would come into, or that always is there to a certain degree in popular music, but would really come to the fore with the glam rock movement of the early 70s, David Bowie, etc. None of that would have been possible without Little Richard. And it's no surprise that the one artist that David Bowie had a photo of going all the way back to his teen years was Little Richard.
1: Again, Little Richard biographer David Kirby.
3: You know, one thing I didn't really notice when I first got interested in Little Richard was the contributions he made to the freedom that we have these days to be who we want in terms of our gender and in terms of our sexuality. I mean, obviously he was gender fluid, and there was a lot of, you know, wink wink at the time, but you know, all of that has just expanded in a very positive and very very freeing way. When, you know, as I was growing up, there were two things: you were either a man or a woman. Now you can be who you want. And here's somebody who was, you know, unabashedly gender fluid at a time when such things were pretty much unheard of. That's me.

0: Here's a little bit more now from that 1990s TV appearance by Little Richard on a daytime talk show hosted by Donnie and Marie Osmond.
1: You know, one thing that I noticed, your dad was real tough on you.
2: Oh, yes, very. My dad used to take me, Marie, and put me in the bed naked with no clothes on. He would tie my hands up to each end of the bed.
3: No.
2: And he would tie my feet. And he would whip me and blood would just shoot out of my back. My back would turn purple. And he was, and I would be screaming and hollering. And he would say, "Shut your mouth." I think that's where I got shut up from. He would say, "Shut your mouth." And I'd be hollering, "Oh, help, help, somebody help me." I said, "If you want to see me, you better come. I'm leaving after the night." I said, "Tonight is my last night. I'm going to die tonight, so y'all better come to see me." And he would beat me. My dad would beat me, so just blood everywhere.
3: Before your father was tragically killed, what kind of relationship did you have with him?
2: I got a relationship with him before he died. I was scared of him. I was real afraid for him.
1: Now, why? But why would? What would he take out on you?
2: I was a very disobedient child too, because in my dad's house, he didn't want me to wear long hair.
3: Yeah,
2: I wore it anyway. He didn't want me to put a ridge on my face, which I really didn't have to have it because it was there anyhow. I did it anyway.
3: But Richard, there was a moment that I saw in the film on the porch where he said something and you overheard it. Is that accurate?
2: Yes, sir. That's true.
3: We have that clip right here.
2: Yes.
3: Take a look at this.
4: A father's joy is watching his sons grow into men, good and strong, and make one proud. But it's clear as the blue sky, Rich is not going to grow into anything but an embarrassment. I feel ashamed every time I look at him. I wish he was no son of mine.
1: That just
3: breaks my
1: heart.
3: How does that make you feel when you see that?
1: It hurts, doesn't it?
4: I'm sorry. It bothers me sometimes.
1: But look what you have done with your life. You are, he is phenomenal.
4: It's just
1: you are.

Richard Penniman, Little Richard, died after a prolonged suffering from bone cancer, Saturday, May 9th, 2020. Now. Yeah, tell me, baby. Some highlights from our hour-long program on Little Richard called Rock and Roll's Wild Child. 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That's prx.org online. Go to the word exchange on the homepage, then put in a search for Little Richard and add the word wild in there, and it'll certainly come up. There you can also find an hour of music by and inspired by our last African-American rock and roll pioneer for the day, Bo Diddley. With Bo, it was largely all about that Bo Diddley beat. It's powered some of the great rock and pop music of all time.

The great Bo Diddley died June 2nd, 2008. Hey! Somebody wrote one time that if riffs were royalties, Bo Diddley would have been a black Howard Hughes. The simple beat he thumped out on his box guitar in his namesake song, Bo Diddley, has become one of the rhythmic building blocks of rock and roll. Bo Diddley died of heart failure Monday, June 2nd, 2008, at the age of 79. On this program, some of his signature songs, mixed in with the artists who either built their own great songs on the Bo Diddley beat or just couldn't resist covering other artists who'd written songs with the Bo Diddley beat. I'm Paul Ingles, and here it is, the beat we just couldn't seem to get enough of.

That's Pete Townsend, a late 1980s solo live version of the Who classic he crafted around the Bo Diddley beat in 1968, Magic Bus. Also, the Rolling Stones covered Buddy Holly's Not Fade Away, which also copped Bo's famous rhythm, and the late Bo Diddley himself with his signature song, Bo Diddley. While what came to be known as the Bo Diddley beat goes all the way back to West Africa and later the slave fields of the American South, Bo Diddley's modernization of what was also known as the shave and a haircut two bits beat, or the ham bone beat, had a lasting impact on rock and roll that we're exploring in this program today. Ahead, Bruce Springsteen, George Thorogood, and Joe Jackson employing the Bo Diddley beat in their own music, but here's Bo Diddley's own Who Do You Love?

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0: Joe Jackson from his live CD, his own Sunday Papers, driven by that Bo Diddley beat. George Thorogood, who covered a bit of Bo Diddley on his own over the years. There he covered the Johnny Otis classic Willie and the Hand Jive, which was built on the Diddley beat too. And Bruce Springsteen's She's the One, originally heard on Born to Run. We heard a live version from London's Hammersmith Odeon, recorded in the mid-1970s.
1: Judge a book by looking at the cover.
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Chuck Berry, Fats Domino, Little Richard, and Bo Diddley. 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

It's 10,000 Good Songs. A little Willie and the Hand Jive there. Eric Clapton from, I think, 1973 or 1974, his 461 Ocean Boulevard release. We also heard John Mellencamp from Human Wheels, When Jesus Left Birmingham. Keb Mo gave us Muddy Water from Slow Down. And Mark Cohn, his self-titled CD, Mark Cohn, we heard a great tune called Dig Down Deep. We're digging deep into the archive of music. Sometimes we're presenting artists you may know, but songs you either haven't heard in a long time or may never have heard from those famous artists. Sometimes we're bringing you artists you might not have heard of before, like Kerry Rodriguez. This is from the Give Me All You Got CD. Wonderful tune called I Cry for Love. Kerry Rodriguez, hear another of 10,000 Good Songs.

four amazing female vocalists there. Joni Mitchell, that's the more recent version of Big Yellow Taxi that she released on Shine. Also from the husband and wife duo of Linford Detweiler and Karen Berquist, that's Over the Rhine, and the Long Surrender CD, we heard a tune called Days Like This. The Waylon Jennies, three amazing singers, together on their CD Bright Morning Stars, we heard Asleep at Last, and Carrie Rodriguez, I Cry for Love, from her CD Give Me All You Got. We're trying to give you all we got and more here. Going to give you some Bob Dylan right now. This is from a 1992 CD called Good As I've Been to You, where he did a bunch of great old blues covers. This is Step It Up and Go.

0: You're tuned in to 10,000 Good Songs. That's Steve Earle and The Week of Living Dangerously. Also, we heard Sarah Borges from a CD called Silver City and Streetwise Man. Bob Dylan started the set off from the CD Good As I've Been to You, bunch of blues covers. It was Step It Up and Go. I'm Paul Ingalls. We're going to close this hour off with a little tip of the hat to Neil Young. We've got a Neil Young cut coming up, but then two performers doing covers of Neil Young tunes. First, Nils Lofgren, who for a long time was in Neil Young's band, and then the Coors will be playing for you all ahead of Neil Young. This is Nils Lofgren's amazing version of Like a Hurricane from his CD called The Loner. Nils sings Neil.
1: 1, 2, 3.
0: Hear another of 10,000 Good Songs.

Little tribute to Neil Young there. There's Neil Young himself with his acoustic version of Mr. Soul, very haunting version of the song he did with Buffalo Springfield back in the 60s. That was from the MTV Unplugged CD that he released. Also, VH1 presents The Coors, the name of the CD, The Coors from Ireland with Only Love Can Break Your Heart, Neil Young tune, and Nils Lofgren's version of Like a Hurricane from The Loner, Nils Sings Neil. Almost time to go. Got a minute 20 left. Let's make it boss time, and I'll talk to you again next time on 10,000 Good Songs. Paul Ingles, see ya. Bruce.

0: I'm Maria Hinojosa. This week on Latino USA, we take you to the largest Latino graduation that happens in our country. It's taking place in Fresno, and we're going to meet three students who are going to tell us why Latino graduation matters so much, and to their families, whose names also get called out on stage. 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
4: It's road trip season. And nothing goes better with road trips than listening to music. I'm Robin Hilton, All Songs Considered. Stephen Thompson is here. Stephen, I know you're a road trip warrior.
5: You know, I have been.
4: Oh, come on. Your trips to Wisconsin are legendary.
6: This is true. Yeah.
5: They're the stuff of a younger, more foolish man.
4: And Lars Gottrich, you're here as well. Yes. You've been known to get behind the wheel.
7: I like to get behind the wheel. We do a lot of road trips down to Asheville, North Carolina. That's where my folks live. So,
4: but don't you, Stephen, don't you like get in the car at night, like in the evening or something, and just drive all night? Or like you do it in one shot
7: that,
4: or something?
5: You know, I did that for a really long time. You know, I would go back. And I still, you know, to this day, have some of the most dearly loved people in my life live in Wisconsin. I love to go back. Driving for 14 to 18 hours.
4: Okay.
5: Does not do for my back what it used to.
4: I used to be an absolute machine behind the wheel. Like exactly. I remember one time I was in Kansas and I had a friend in DC and he's like, why don't you come out? We'll hang out. I was like, okay. And I got in the car and drove 21 hours.
5: Wow.
4: By myself, and that just never didn't think anything of it. And now I don't even like going to Fairfax. That's like 30 minutes away.
7: Yeah, it's only like 30
5: minutes. That's
7: the
5: Beltway.
4: Who's doing that? Maybe we shouldn't be doing this show.
5: Yeah, what I'm saying is,
4: are none of us qualified?
5: What I'm saying?
4: Well, okay. Well, so the whole premise of this show is, you know, we thought we'd share and talk about some of the songs that we play and listen to when we're on the road, because this is road trip season. And we've got some categories, I think we're going to, and some themes for some of the songs that we're going to play. Might not get through everything, but let's just see where it goes. Who wants to start?
7: So, should I start with kid stuff?
4: Well, that is one of the categories. What do you play when you've got kids in the car?
7: Okay, so I used to take solo road trips all the time. But, you know, now I got a kid.
4: She's like five?
7: She's six and a half, which is important.
4: Yes.
7: And especially if we're going to do that eight-hour drive, I need to have something right at the front of that trip that's going to, like, get her motivated to get through it until she has iPad time.
4: Did you say iPad time?
7: Yeah, iPad time.
5: So just to clarify, the entire road trip is not iPad time.
7: It's not iPad time.
5: You are a more disciplined parent than I.
7: I try. I really do. But anyway, she has fallen in love with Stromae.
5: Yeah. Yes.
7: Yeah, she loves Stromae. And in particular, the song Sante, and I'm going to tell you why she loves the song after we hear a little bit of it.

0: This is interesting because I would not have thought, oh, kid-friendly music. But it, hearing it now, obviously, yeah.
1: It's bright. It's very catchy. It's very fun. If I'm starting out a trip with my kid in the backseat, I tend to go for this kind of mood. But my suggestion for those parents out there, your kid is going to fall in love with this song, and they're going to want to hear it 8 times in a row. So what I would suggest, immediately follow this song with their second or third favorite song.
2: So you don't just get into a pattern.
1: So like, you know, for my kid, that'll be any number of Amy Grant songs from the 80s, or like Carly Rae Jepsen.
2: She is your child.
1: Amy Grant, very much my kid. Yeah.
2: Is she into black metal?
1: No.
0: She doesn't go from that to Sabbath?
1: She hasn't really gotten to the heavy stuff yet.
0: Well, I wasn't going to do one strictly for kids, but I do have one that I play when the kids are in the car because they love it so much. And this is going to maybe seem like maybe not immediately kid-friendly, but I can explain.
2: Oh, yeah.
3: How does a bastard orphan
1: very kid friendly.
3: A Scotsman dropped in the middle of a forgotten spot in the Caribbean by providence, impoverished and squalor. Grow up to be a hero and a scholar.
0: Okay, so maybe it's obviously Alexander Hamilton from Hamilton. Maybe for slightly older kids, mine are 10 and 13. They love this song so much because it is the perfect sing-along. Like, I put this on, and they immediately sing, both of them together, and my wife, along with every lyric. I think having a group sing-along is so important when you're in the car with other people.
2: I was going to talk about sing-alongs because I think that's a really, really important part of the family road trip and part of teaching your children to be goobers.
0: Yeah.
2: and I mean, I'm serious.
0: Yeah. Like, they ham it up in this. Like, when this song takes off, like, around the part where, oh, yeah, it's here, where it's with Leslie Odom Jr.

0: Alexander Hamilton.
1: They sing every word, and they're in character. They love it. I never in a million years would have thought, oh, this is the one song I can get the whole family behind.
2: Oh, yeah.
1: But
2: I'm not surprised at all.
1: Yeah.
2: And I think the Hamilton cast album is a great example of something that works really, really well on road trips, which is music that has a theatrical quality to it, that tells a story.
1: Definitely.
2: And that helps pass the time. Big part of what you're trying to do on a road trip. You're trying to turn 12 hours into 9.5 hours, and so you put on the Hamilton cast album.
1: Well, and you're trying to get everyone as animated as possible, right? Because that also makes the time pass a lot faster. But
2: yeah,
1: if you've got younger kids, there's some moments in this song where you've got some questions you need to answer, particularly in that opening
2: yes.
1: self wrote, what's a bastard? And some stuff a little bit later on, but yeah.
2: Another one for our family was Be More Chill. Be More Chill was a Broadway production that had a cult following on streaming and that really caught the imagination of a lot of Gen Z kids. Often, like, if I'm desperate, if I'm tired, you know, and I'm in the car with the kids or my partner or, you know, whatever, you put that on and immediately 2.5 hours are gone.
1: Is there something from Be More Chill you wanted to play, or did you have something else you wanted to do for kids in the car?
2: So Be More Chill, for those who don't know, it's a Broadway production about a pill that this kind of nerdy kid could take in order to be cool. Mm. And his best friend, Michael, sort of gets left behind in the process of that. And so one of the iconic songs from that cast album is called Michael in the Bathroom.

0: that pill that you were talking about that makes you cool, is that a real thing?
1: Tell me more about that. Like,
0: is that available?
1: Is that a fictional item? I mean, recommendation for those who are suddenly like, oh, Be More Chill, I remember that. There is a Be More Chill Tiny Desk.
2: Oh, yeah.
1: That is really moving and sweet, and that brings a bunch of the original cast.
0: Well, Stephen, I don't know if you remember this, but back when you used to do a regular column called The Good Listener.
1: Oh, yeah.
0: This was actually a question that you considered one time. I think it was a question that a listener sent in. And the question was, with kids in the car, who controls the stereo?
1: Oh, yeah.
0: Do you remember writing about that?
1: I do. I think I had to cop to the fact in that column that I don't control the stereo when I'm driving.
0: But the most important line you have here, and you say this at the very end, you say, but the tie always, always, always goes to the driver. So I want to raise, if there are ground rules for how you pick music in the car, can we all agree on the most important rule is that the driver chooses? Do we agree on that?
2: Yes. The driver chooses, I think, is generally a good rule. But there are sub-rules. In my car, I am not allowed to fiddle. I'm not allowed to, be touching screens.
1: Right.
2: So
1: right.
2: I always...
1: You have to be eating.
2: Yes. So I literally do boxes of CDs, but I always have a little stack. I refresh it every couple of months, and yeah, it's just I have to be able to grab one of those and stick it in and not be fiddling around with my phone trying to find a song that I want to play.
1: Yeah.
0: Do you have something that you get to play because you're the driver that you otherwise might not get to play?
2: Yeah. This song is normally meant for solo time, but occasionally I can sneak it in if there are others in the car. And it is the song Mystery by The Wipers.

0: sound like Jonathan Richmond to you?
1: A little bit.
2: Yeah, yeah, yeah, hear that? I hear that. Sure,
0: yeah,
2: sure.
0: Yeah, totally. Well, so this came out in 1980, I think, from the album Is This Real?
1: Yeah. I've been on a real Wipers kick this year. It's basically all I have in the car. Like, if I'm in the car by myself, this is what I am blasting.
0: Yeah.
1: Because it's full of energy. It's existential as hell. It's asking big life questions in every single song. So when you're in a car and you're on the highway and you're in your head, you want to scream along to somebody who's also feeling the frustration and mystery of this world. And so the Wipers, especially the album This Is This Real, is like perfect for that.
0: I think one of the categories could also be music to get you there faster.
1: Yes.
0: this song could fall under that. I think for my pick for The Driver Gets to Decide, that rule, I think I'll go with this.

0: Come on, guys. Steely Dan. You know this, right?
1: My old school.
2: I've tried.
3: I'm aware of their work.
2: No, it's just every now and again, it's like coffee. I don't drink coffee, but every few years I'll try it.
0: Okay.
2: Just to see how I feel about it and see if anything's changed.
0: And much like coffee, Steely Dan has not changed. It's still coffee.
3: Still the exact same thing.
0: Well, yeah. This is my old school from their album, Countdown to Ecstasy. Ugh.
3: Oh, Robin, I hate to agree with Lars.
0: neither of you know what you're talking about.
3: No, I know this has been a blind spot for me my whole life. I think my impression of Steely Dan was cast in amber from like reeling in the years. And okay. I hate that song.
0: Okay. This is not.
2: Can I share what Steve Albini used to say about
0: Steve Albini? Okay. What?
2: He used to call them a wedding band that really needs to try.
0: Oh my God. All right. They're not a cheesy band. I think that word gets thrown around. They are so weird. They are a very weird band. Their lyrics are incredible, often complete, like nonsense. And the musicianship across their records, they worked with so many incredible studio musicians, next level. I mean, listen to the horns on this song.

0: The horns on this are sick. And also the lines, like, I'm sorry, California tumbled into the sea. That'll be the day I go back to Annandale. All-time great song. But clearly, you feel much the same way the rest of my family does.
1: Lars and I are the kids in the back of the car begging you to change it.
0: Because I never get to... I mean, they all just have to sit there and fume when I put Steely Dan on. You know, it wakes me up. It takes me back. It lifts me up. But whatever. Steely Dan. Love Steely Dan. You know who else on the team loves Steely Dan? Felix Contreras. I can drop any random line from a Steely Dan song to him, and he'll immediately pick it up.
1: I knew you're not my only friend who loves Steely Dan. I knew there were also people whose tastes I respect.
2: Yeah. Yeah.
0: Okay, Steven. Okay, we need to take a quick break here, but we'll have more road trip songs for you after this. And you're listening to All Songs Considered from NPR Music. It's All Songs Considered from NPR Music. I'm Robin Hilton. I'm here with Lars Gotrich and Stephen Thompson, and we're talking about perfect songs for road trips.
1: All right. Well, my daughter loves 90s hard rock and heavy metal. And a few years back, she did the greatest thing any child can do for a parent. She said, "Dad, can you make me a mix?"
3: Yeah.
0: I really thought you were going to tell the story of when she came to you and said, "Dad, have you ever seen The Human Centipede?"
1: I tell that story frequently. She was about 11.
0: Have you ever seen The Human Centipede?
1: I was literally tucking her in at night, had turned out the light, kissed her forehead, and this sweet voice cuts through the darkness. "Dad, have you ever seen a movie called The Human Centipede?"
4: Oh, God.
1: So Grace has always loved the darkness.
0: Yeah. Clearly. Yeah,
1: and including the band The Darkness. Yeah. And so I made her a mix of heavy music of the 90s called Grace Against the Machine.
0: Oh, that's awesome.
1: And it kicks off with this.

0: It's a Public Enemy.
1: Public Enemy with Anthrax.
2: Right, right.
1: So the song, later in the song, Chuck D shouts out, "Waxes for Anthrax, still it can rock bells." And it's like a shout out to Anthrax in this song that is also praising like Eric B. and Rakim. And Anthrax took this for the greatest honor imaginable that it was, and did kind of a version of the song for one of their albums that pairs up, like Chuck D raps the first two verses and then Anthrax kind of comes in and does the second two. And it is, I think, just a wonderful marriage of the two sensibilities.
2: So this is a completely different vibe, but one thing that I've been thinking about lately is, well, how do I soundtrack nighttime when I'm still on the road? Maybe other people have nodded off in the car. And so I immediately went to the band Unwed Sailor.
1: Oh, yeah.
2: From the wonderful bassist and songwriter Jonathan Ford.

0: Yeah, this is good. It's like, it's probably not going to wake anybody else up.
1: Right. Mm-hmm.
0: It's not going to put you to sleep, but it's got enough drive to sort of lift you up and kind of energize you. Yeah, it's a good pick.
2: There's a lilt to it.
3: Yeah. And this is from a record called Cruel Entertainment. Came out this year. The song's called Monster Collecting. Perfect for that moment in the night where you got a lot of thoughts running through your head and you need to collect them a little bit, but you don't need somebody else telling you what to think. So it's like, it's good meditative but driving music.
0: Well, if we're going to do nighttime music, I brought something that I think is sort of the ultimate driving song. It's perfect for night, but actually you could probably do it just about any time. But I often think about it when I think about nighttime music.

0: I'm literally never having you on the show again if you guys don't know.
1: Robin, you just grew a Hawaiian shirt.
0: Allman Brothers. This is Midnight Rider from their album Idlewild South.
2: Yeah, okay.
1: I just like Robin's demeanor. The character you are playing this entire episode is Homer Simpson yelling out the car to his kids. For more about Grand Funk, consult your local library.
0: Is that Homer, the Homer Palooza episode?
1: Yes.
0: I actually watched that recently with my kids, and I thought everything that Homer played for them was amazing. Anyway, Allman Brothers, Midnight Rider, great song. Everyone should listen to it. But I think we all have maybe one more thing that we're going to play here.
1: Well, what I thought I would go with is the go-to sing-along in the car for my partner, Katie, this song by the band Lake Street Dive. And when this song comes on, everybody stops. Katie goes... mimics the spraying her throat.
2: Sure. Oh, yes, of course.
1: And proceeds to belt this out at the top of her lungs.

0: Can Katie sing this? Can she sing?
1: You know, she can hold her own. Yeah. She certainly, like, the notes are in the correct order. I mean, Rachel Price, the singer for Lake Street Dive, that she's a tough act to match.
2: Sure, yeah.
1: But what is fun about that song as a sing-along is it's just a completely committed vocal. And I think that's the most fun part of, like, late-night sing-along is you just lean your whole self into the song. And you're with your family who love you unconditionally. That is a fun pick-me-up, wake-up, late-night, communal. Everybody's just kind of wired and weird and just committed to the bit for the moment.
2: Yeah.
1: That is a really fun place in the late-night road trip experience.
3: So a lot of what I've been hearing and that we have not named as a category is, can you air instrument to this song? So I will enter my song into this category. With all due respect to the late Ozzy Osbourne, I have a very special Dio-shaped place in my heart for Ronnie James Dio era Black Sabbath. And so turn up the night. Let's do it, Robin.

0: Lars is totally air guitaring. Oh god, that face, Lars. You mentioned stank face recent show we did, and now I've seen it with my own two eyes. It's a thing. This whole album, Mob Rules, is awesome. I would have gone with the title track myself as my favorite one.
1: Can't go wrong. Yeah.
2: And Dio's post-Sabbath stuff is excellent.
1: Oh, Dio, solo Dio, Holy Diver, my gosh. Forget about
2: it. It's the sound of Iola, Wisconsin in 1986 or whatever it was.
0: You also, Lars, you did a whole playlist of metal for driving years ago.
1: Many years ago,
0: in the NPR music team did a whole series of songs for road trips. And
1: mine was just simply called Heavy Metal Road Trip.
2: Yeah.
1: Yep.
0: Well, Stephen mentioned the importance of sing-alongs. I think another thing that is really important is something that taps into the nostalgia well.
2: Sure.
0: Something from your youth, particularly your teen years, I think, anything that takes you back, because it'll spark memories, which sparks conversations, and anything from that, you know, from that time in your life always leads to more song picks because it makes the other person in the car think of you. You know, Stephen, you've mentioned all these great playlists you have. I have one on my computer, and it is called No One Needs to Know This. And in the No One Needs to Know This playlist, you will hear this one.

0: Don't You Forget About Me. This whole song, so they did not write it. Simple Minds did not write it. A music producer who was working on the film wrote the song. Simple Minds initially turned it down. Then they went to, like, Billy Idol, turned it down. Corey Hart turned it down.
1: I could hear Corey Hart or Billy Idol.
0: Oh, yeah, these are all great.
1: Song off.
0: Brian Ferry turned it down. All of them could have pulled this song off. They eventually go back to Simple Minds. They're like, come on, man. You guys got to do this. So Simple Minds very
1: reluctant. Come on, Corey Hart turned this down.
0: So they were like, okay, fine, we'll do it. And it ends up being this massive hit. It's an anthem of a generation and instantly takes people back to that time. Anyway, so yes, I'm admitting that I have a playlist called No One Needs to Know, and it is full of all of the 80s pop songs that I actually really, really love, and this is one of them. All right, so we'll go out on this. Lars Gotrich, Stephen Thompson, thanks as always.
2: Thank you.
0: And for NPR Music, I'm Robin Hilton. It's All Songs Considered.

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5: From NPR Music, this is Alt Latino. I'm Felix Contreras. This week we're going to do all Cuban music, and we have some very, very good new music from artists who we featured on the show, but also because of what's going on in the news. The friends I have made after a few trips to Havana, as well as the entire country, are going through probably one of the toughest times in their history. The U.S. has imposed a month-long energy blockade. So that means a blackout. Electrical blackouts are common. There's no electricity for homes, for schools, for hospitals. And the Cuban citizens are caught in the middle of this geopolitical power struggle. And in these cases, you know, music can be a way to remind us of the humanity of the people involved, and also remind us, in this case, about the beauty of Cuban music of various styles and genres that we featured on the show and that we're going to feature again today. First up is a duo of Afro-Cuban women who call themselves Ocan. They left Cuba a while back and have lived in Canada for many, many years. They have recently moved to Miami. They have a new record coming out. This is a single called Ayer Owo Lala. Ayer.

As you can hear in this track and just about all of their music is very, very rooted in the Afro-Cuban Yoruba tradition. Percussionist Magdely Savigne is an amazing, amazing drummer, very well versed in the traditions as well as the contemporary music. And Elizabeth Rodriguez is on vocals and plays a killer violin. That's part of what makes their project stand out. One of the things I noticed about the Cuban musical diaspora is that it's always deeply rooted with their connection to Africa, West Africa, the Yoruba traditions. And no matter where the musicians end up, that's always what stands out. In this case, it's Canada, and that also calls to mind our friend Alex Kura, who's also lived in Canada for a number of years. And sometimes, you know, when the Cubans are off the island, they can sound even more Cuban the longer they've been away from the country for a while. The track is called Aje, the group is called Ocan. Okay, next up, another duo. This time, it's Lisa Cainde Diaz and Naomi Diaz, twin sisters who call their group Ibeyi, which actually means twins in Yoruba. Long-time alt-Latino favorites. They've been in the studio with us. They've done Tiny Desk Concert. Just a big fan of their music. They have an album coming out on June 26th. It's their first album in a long time. This track is called Aset. Check this one out.

0: What distinguishes Ibe Yi from Okan is that they lean a little bit more into the magic that happens when siblings harmonize. And no matter what genre, like country music, soul, anything, when siblings harmonize, it's got a special kind of magic, a special sheen. And from the first time I've heard their music, I was caught up in those harmonies and the way they layered them. And they use Afro-Cuban tradition, you know, underneath, but lots more contemporary stuff. You know, their siblings, they're based in both France and in Havana. Their dad, by the way, was this famous percussionist named Anga Diaz, who left this world way too early. He was a phenomenal, pioneering, like revolutionary percussionist. They were very young when he passed, so they're carrying on his musical tradition in a very unique and very different way. And one of the things that captured that magic for me was seeing them here in Washington, D.C. at the very storied 930 Club, a famous place, and they had headlined. They finally had a chance to headline there. And the coolest thing was to see like 1,200 people doing a Yoruba chant, singing along with them that they had organized. And I got chills just listening and watching that, to like have that connection to Africa come through so strong in that performance at the 930 Club. So let's hear another track from the upcoming album. This is called Offerings.
1: I don't make spells anymore. Now I make offerings.

0: Offerings.
1: The group is called Ibegi. That track was called Offerings. It's the title track from an album coming out later in June. Okay, next up. You know, all of these bands, they're all personal favorites, and I've been championing their music in one way or another going back years. Orquesta Alcocan is next, and they were formed from the remnants of another band, and they are dedicated to the sound of the classic big band orchestras from Cuba in the 1950s, all right? Their first album, God, it's almost 10 years ago now, 2018, I didn't realize that. I've seen them a number of times since that first record. Their albums never disappoint. Their performances are even stronger. They have a new album coming out. It's called America. This track is called No Me Voy. There's a very interesting story behind the title, but check this one out.

That is a slow, sultry dance form called Guajira. You know, the band is led by producer and Cuban thrash player Jacob Plassey and pianist arranger Mike Eckroth. You know, their aim is to dig deep into that big band sound. What that means is that there's layers of horns offering both melody and rhythm that you can hear in that track, along with classic Cuban song forms like mambo, cha-cha-cha, and a very, very slow romantic boleros. To explain where they are now, I got to give you just a little tiny bit of history. In the 1940s and 50s, there was a band leader and vocalist known as Machito, an Afro-Cuban from the island who had this amazing big band in New York City. It was considered the most progressive and advanced-sounding big band playing Cuban music ever. I mean, the group was incredible. The arrangements, the performers completely absorbed the jazz and Cuban traditions like no other orchestra. Orquesta Acocan's previous four albums, recorded mostly in Cuba with dynamic performers, very, very deep, authentic sound. And when I saw Orquesta Acocan here in D.C. a while back, they were taking that Machito sound and moving it forward. It was incredible. I literally got goosebumps on my arm from listening to them and understanding what it was that they're doing with the arrangements and the performances. It was really, like, amazing to witness. Their new album is trying something different because the band leader, Jacob Plassey, says he wanted something more intimate, looking inward. So he had this really crazy, fascinating idea. He gave the lyricist and the vocalist an assignment. He wanted them to meditate on this quote, this idea. America, I am here. I said goodbye to the things I loved, and in dreaming, I left into a new life. De quien me despedí y qué soñé? Who did I say goodbye to, and what was I dreaming about? This first single is called No Me Voy, and it features Carolina Oliveros, who's actually from Colombia. She's the lead vocalist for the group Combo Chimbita. She says she took inspiration from Celia Cruz and her unfulfilled longing to return to Cuba. Listen to the passion of her vocals.

That is Orquesta Acocan from their great new record called America, coming out in July 17. That single is called No Me Voy, and that features the vocalist Carolina Oliveros from the group Combo Chimbita. Now a band that Alt Latino has been following pretty much since the beginning of their career. Vocalist Sima Funk and his band La Tribu have a new record coming out. And you know, it captures the intensity of their live show. And I'll have more to say about that in a second. The album's called Te Toca, or It's Your Turn. And this track is called Cocinarte.

0: say?
1: So, okay, so I got to say, one of their very first performances here in the United States was a showcase that Alt Latino presented at South by Southwest in 2019. They had played earlier in the week at a smaller showcase, and that by the time we got them on Friday night, there was a line down the street because they were the buzz band of the year that year, man, and people wanted to see them, and they did not disappoint, man. The word spread, people lined up. And that night, it was like watching a new planet being discovered in space because the band absolutely believed in their mission. They just won that crowd over with this killer Afro-Cuban jazz funk thing that we're so familiar with now. To me, that night when I was watching him, like, it was a combination of James Brown and the 1950s big band singer Benny Moré. Like, just this amazing cross-cultural mashup of energy. And the shows that they did, it just, they won fans over one by one. And I've seen it happen many times at jazz festivals or club dates, wherever these guys are performing. People will show up like, who are these guys? And by the end of the show, they have like hundreds of new fans. The only challenge for Cima Funk and his band has been to match that energy in the recording studio. And this album finally changes that because it was recorded live with all the musicians in the same room at the same time at the legendary Criteria Studios in Miami. There's so many records that were made in that room. They're revisiting some of their older songs, but also new material. Again, this record, as you can hear, the intricacies, the funk, bass, jazz, percussion, it all mixed together. You just can't go wrong, man. I'm a big fan of the band. That track is called Cocinarte.

That was Sima Funk with Paciente off the new album, Te Toca, and it's out right now. And finally, some music made by an artist who still lives in Havana, at least part-time, and is very much part of the musical history of the island. X Alfonso has a follow-up to his very beautiful and Latin Grammy-winning album called Ancestros Sin

0: Silvio Rodriguez wrote this in 1982, and I first heard it in the early 1990s. It was on this compilation of music, and it was the live version. The original symbolism of a unicorn as a lost love, and in this case, back then and even now, it's referring to what Latin Americans call patria, a deep love of country and culture that sometimes leaves or disappears for various reasons over the course of history. You know, this album has been called a requiem for Cuba. It is covers of all this amazing trova music from the 1960s and 70s, which is basically Cuban folk music written by musicians who were singing about patria, who were singing about the glory of the Cuban culture, Cuban society, Cuban history, Cuban music. Usually acoustic guitar based, sometimes with, you know, groups, congas, bass players, etc. And when you listen to the record, some of the greatest trova songs are reinterpreted with so much passion about what's going on in the country today that it's just unmistakable. It's just how much love there is from X Alfonso and the people who made the record, as well as all Cubans who have left the island. It's almost like a statement of what's going on in the island.
1: Un poco con amor, un poco con verdad.
0: That was the unmistakable voice of Silvio Rodriguez on his song Unicornio from the new album called Aire from Cuban musician X Alfonso, who says the album's title is an acronym that stands for Acordes Inolvidables y Romances de Espera, Unforgettable Chords and Romances of Hope, which reflects the time we're living in at the moment. As I said at the start of the show, it's important that we keep in mind the lives that exist in the middle of this geopolitical moment. And I think that the music we shared in this episode reminds us that Cuba's not just a fixed spot on a map. It's something that Cuban musicians carry within themselves wherever they are, wherever they go. And whatever does or doesn't happen, the music and the musicians will continue to be a resilient statement of Cuban identity.

0: 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Our audio editor is Noah Caldwell. Soraya Mohammed is executive producer of NPR Music, and executive director of NPR Music is Sonali Mehta. 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I'm Felix Contreras. Thank you for listening.
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0: From Futuro Media and PRX, it's Latino USA. I'm Maria Hinojosa. A conversation with New York City Mayor Zoran Mamdani about why this moment in politics and in sports is also an important flashpoint for both hope and joy.
1: As their mayor, I firmly believe that ICE should be abolished, that we should have an answer to the question of immigration with humanity at the heart of it.
0: And later, we take you into the largest Latino graduation ceremony in the country.
2: And many of you are the first in your family to earn a college degree. Where are my first-generation college students?
0: All this coming up on Latino USA. Stay with us. No te vayas.
3: Live from NPR News, I'm Dale Willman. Fighting continues this weekend in southern Lebanon, despite a ceasefire that was declared on Friday between Israel and Hezbollah. NPR's Jane Arraf has more from Beirut.
4: It intensified again today with Israeli airstrikes killing at least 32 people, including women, children, and a Lebanese army soldier. The Lebanese army is supposed to eventually replace Hezbollah. And Israel says an Israeli soldier was killed today within Lebanon. The Lebanese government issued a grim milestone of at least 4,000 people, including hundreds of women and children, killed in Israeli attacks since March 2nd when the war began.
3: And Arraf says portions of southern Lebanon have been reduced to rubble since renewed fighting began earlier this year. EU leaders are split over a top bloc official opening a diplomatic channel to Moscow without consulting them. Terry Schultz has our reports.
5: European Council President Antonio Costa defends his decision to direct his chief of staff to reach out to the Kremlin, despite not having the backing of the 27 EU governments he represents.
6: What I'm doing through my office is to establish a diplomatic channel, because we cannot depend only on others to interpret Russian messages, and we must be able to convey directly our own messages.
5: Some countries, including Belgium and Spain, support the move, but French President Emmanuel Macron and German Chancellor Friedrich Merz were among those rejecting it, saying if and when Moscow gets serious about peace talks, it should be leaders of individual countries, like themselves, in the lead. For NPR News, I'm Terry Schultz in Brussels.
3: Pope Leo visited the birthplace of Mother Frances Cabrini on Saturday, and he used that visit to northern Italy to highlight the Catholic Church's duty to care for migrants. Megan Williams reports.
7: Vi benedica Dio onnipotente.
8: After praying at her tomb, Pope Leo said Cabrini's mission to serve migrants could not be more relevant today. Cabrini became famous in the U.S. for helping Italian immigrants before becoming the first American saint, now the patron saint of migrants. Leo has clashed with the Trump administration over its migrant crackdown. On July 4th, the first U.S. pope will visit the Italian island of Lampedusa, where many migrants risk their lives to reach. In Italy, both visits are being read as quiet but clear signals that migration is core to Leo's papacy. For NPR News, I'm Megan Williams in Rome.
3: An evacuation is now underway tonight in the Utah town of Eureka as a wildfire there continues to grow in size. Officials say the Iron Fire has now consumed more than 13,000 acres. It's about 2 miles from Eureka. Shifting winds have grounded helicopter support, and Highway 6 has been closed at Alberta. You're listening to NPR News. Bolivia's president declared a state of emergency on Saturday to address crippling blockades across that country. Many of the protesters are demanding the resignation of President Rodrigo Paz. The blockades have led to fuel and food shortages in a number of cities, including La Paz. The declaration allows the military to begin removing the blockades. The Ford F-150 is the best-selling vehicle in the U.S., but as it turns out, it's not one of the most driven vehicles. NPR's Camila Domonoske takes a look at a new report.
9: IC Cars looked at the odometer readings from more than 2 million three-year-old vehicles that were sold last year. The auto search engine wanted to find out which cars had the most miles put on them. They found self-charging hybrid vehicles, like the original Prius, were driven more than traditional gas vehicles. Electric vehicles and plug-in hybrids had fewer fewer miles per year, with one big exception. Teslas logged more miles than gas cars. Meanwhile, comparing specific vehicles, the Chrysler Pacifica minivan was driven the most, about 10 times as much per year as the typical Ford Mustang, the least driven vehicle. Camila Domonoske, NPR News.
3: Bad weather caused major problems for some golfers Saturday at the U.S. Open on Long Island. Dylan Wu five-putted the first hole while playing with heavy winds gusting to more than 20 miles an hour. At the end of the day, Wyndham Clark remains in first with a six-stroke lead. World number one Scottie Scheffler carded a good round, moving into a four-way tie for second. And Rory McIlroy had four bogeys and dropped into a tie at 17th. I'm Dale Willman, NPR News.
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0: Welcome to Latino USA. I'm Maria Hinojosa. It is Saturday, June 13th, 2026, and New York City is an explosion of energy. People are chanting, hugging, and screaming through the streets of the city. It started during the day with the World Cup. Brazil played against Morocco, and it ended in a tie.
11: Look at all the space that Vinicius finds as he picks it up. Vinny Jr. scores!
0: And even though the World Cup is a massive worldwide event, New Yorkers were also celebrating something else. That night, the New York Knicks won their first NBA championship in 53 years. Those celebrations saw thousands upon thousands of people taking to the streets. You can say it feels really good to be a New Yorker right now. I mean, there's a sense of joy, hope, community, and possibilities. And someone in particular has been celebrating harder than any other New Yorker. New York City Mayor Zoran Mamdani. And he's doing so while also taking time to make a big political statement.
12: The World Cup offers us a chance to know each other as we truly are, to be curious, to be excited, to be joyful. And here in New York City, we have an opportunity to understand that no matter where you're from, you're at home.
0: So to better understand this moment, when joy meets politics, I went straight to the source, to City Hall, to sit down with Mamdani himself. For this story, I sit down with New York City Mayor Zoran Mamdani to talk about sports, immigration, politics, and the serious question of what goes into deciding what makes a great taco.
13: What's up?
14: What's up? How are you?
0: I feel so lucky to be interviewing you after the Knicks. Have you heard the term collective effervescence?
14: No.
0: You haven't seen it yet?
14: Not really.
0: So it's a philosophical term that essentially is what we're experiencing in New York.
14: Yeah.
0: Collective effervescence, where people are just like filled with joy. But Mr. Mayor, I have to say you've really played a big role in that.
14: Oh, thank you.
0: So what do you think about the fact that people are saying it's not just the moment, it's the fact that the mayor and the city has made it into a social movement moment?
14: I think they're very kind. And it truly feels like one of the best times to be a New Yorker, because I think, as you say, and in many ways, what this Knicks, incredible Knicks finals run and playoffs and just the whole season, it has been a moment where people understand themselves as part of something larger, because you're seeing yourself, your city in this team. And if people are saying that, I'm incredibly proud to play one small part in what it looks like to write a new chapter. Because for a long time, if you're a Knicks fan, that chapter has been characterized by waiting for 53 years. And I think if you've been in New York City politics, there's also been a lot of waiting for a sense of recognition, not just of your own struggle, but also of the city's complicity in that struggle and what the city could do to address that struggle. And so we're hoping to be the answer to that.
15: I love the fact that you're just like, if I played a small part, okay, just a little self-effacement there.
14: Collective self-effacement. It's the new term.
15: So what is the message that you're trying to make about New York City regarding this moment that we're experiencing on the issue of sports, right? Because the World Cup.
14: Yes. So this is playing Belgium right now as we speak.
15: Mexico ganó. I know that Mexico won.
14: It did.
15: But I don't know anything.
14: 2-0.
15: Okay. Thank you.
14: Here's the first match of the tournament. I think it's, we want people to understand that they're not alone in this city. People feel alone, whether it's in the struggles of their life or just in a very literal sense as well. And in a city of 8.5 million people, it can feel lonely for many. And what sports offer, beyond the incredible moments where you're embracing someone who you've never met before next to you, just in the pure joy of that moment, is also an understanding of being a part of a collective. And the World Cup is a celebration of this one beautiful game that brings so many together. It offers people a chance to see themselves in a way that they never had before. And it also offers an opportunity to learn about other cultures. And for all of the caricatures of who we are in this country, of how we see the world outside of it, the World Cup offers us a chance to know each other as we truly are, to be curious, to be excited, to be joyful. And here in New York City, we have an opportunity to understand that no matter where you're from, you're at home. And for those who are visiting the city for the first time from across the world, we can't wait to have them here.
15: So you've said that soccer, football,
14: si,
15: wouldn't exist if it wasn't. Oh, I love the fact that you're answering me in Spanish.
14: I have 10
15: I
14: words.
15: Love it.
14: I have 10 words.
15: Okay. Hablaremos más tarde. We'll speak more in Spanish later. But you have said, look, football wouldn't exist if it wasn't for immigrants. And at the same time, we know that this is happening at the heels of the Somali referee being denied entry into the U.S. So when you think of your experience with football, what is it about immigrants and the World Cup and football that kind of stands out for you?
14: You know, when you speak to someone and you know you're speaking to them in their second or third language, it's as if you're speaking to a shadow of them. You're only getting a glimpse of who they are. Football is as if a shared first language. So much can be broken down through a love of the same game. You brought up Mexico, and the first things that came to mind for me were these Mexican players that I grew up watching. Chicharito, Giovanni Dos Santos, Guillermo Ochoa, Azteca is a stadium that I'd love to go visit. This is how I understand the world. When someone tells me where they're from, I go to my favorite players. I go to my favorite, you know, moments and clubs. And what I think is, in a moment like this where we are made to feel as if we have to look inward, as if there is nothing out there for anyone to connect with anyone else, football is a way to really join hands. Or in the case of Diego Maradona, use them.
16: Let's see. The wee man does appear to use an arm, but yes, his hand was in a natural position.
14: But generally, I would say.
15: Ooh. I do know that. Okay, okay. So you, Mr. Mayor, as an immigrant yourself, you can kind of revel in the love of immigrants. And as an immigrant myself, right, we can revel in the love of immigrants.
14: How old were you when you came?
15: When I came to Chicago, where my dad was a professor at the University of Chicago, I was about a year old.
14: Wow. And where were you born?
15: Mexico City.
14: Wow. I love Mexico City.
17: Yeah.
15: But then I came to New York in 79 to go to Barnard.
14: Wow.
15: And basically kind of just stayed. But so your love of immigrants, I mean, it's real. And yet, Mr. Mayor, the presidential election was won in this country essentially on the backs of hating immigrants. And can you put those two things together for me at the same time, that here we have this great city celebrating immigrants, and yet we know that a large part of the population voted for a man who ran on hating immigrants specifically.
14: I think it's easier to be afraid of an idea than an individual. And there are many who have not met those that they apparently fear. And here in New York City, immigrants are not a fantasy or a notion or a fear. We are a part of the city. 8.5 million people call this city home. More than 3 million are immigrants. I'm one of them. And I think that what we see is in times of precarity, in times of scarcity, there are those who will tell us that we should blame our struggles on someone else. And what we are looking to do is to build a politics that actually identifies why working people are struggling and doesn't instead offer them their neighbor as the reason for it. And I've found inspiration in this work just from other New Yorkers who have often blazed a trail of doing just that.
15: Coming up on Latino USA, Mayor Mamdani speaks about politics and ICE.
14: I would not be here without that generation and also without the support of Latinos and Latinas across the city.
15: Stay with us. No te vayas.

0: Nir Eyal is a leading authority on the psychology of behavioral change and says we humans don't see reality clearly. I'm Marty Moscoen, and Sunday on The Connection, I'll talk with Nir about his new book, Beyond Belief. It's about how our assumptions influence what we see, how we feel, what we do, and what to do when they don't serve us. 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
1: It's Latino USA. I'm Maria Hinojosa. Before the break, I was speaking with New York City Mayor Zoran Mamdani about the joy filling the streets of New York City because of the World Cup and because of the Knicks. We're going to get back to my conversation with the mayor of New York. You grew up in New York City.
2: Yes. Not far from Barnard.
1: No, I know where you went to school because that's where I saw you. Yes. At Bank Street. Yes. Like I saw you when you're a little one. 10 years old, I remember you pushing out of the turnstile when I was coming in to pick up the kids. But because you grew up in New York City, you also grew up seeing headlines and stories about a certain person named Donald Trump. Mm-hmm. You were reading the stories about his bankruptcies, mm-hmm. about his divorces, about his infidelities. Many felt like Donald Trump was, to be blunt, a racist con man. And yet, you have been able to dominar, as we say in Mexican Spanish, you've been able to dominate the president in a way that is very interesting to witness. And I'm wondering if your understanding of not being afraid of him, because you grew up with the guy, how that has played into how you manage this very particular relationship with Donald Trump.
2: I think that at the core of that relationship is an honesty. And in many ways, it's a very New York trait to be able to work with someone and talk to someone with whom you have many deep disagreements. I think in this city, as you grow up here, as you build a life here, you constantly have to deal with things beyond yourself. And with the president, I'm very open and direct about how I feel about things, whether it be ICE or whether it be federal policy. And I'm also in those meetings looking to find ways to help the people of our city. And what that means is trying to bring that conversation back to the things that could transform life in the nation's most expensive city.
1: So what do you do, Mr. Mayor, when borders are... Tom Homan recently made threats again that he was going to come into the city at this time. So what is your position on how you respond to ICE and, you know, Tom Homan?
2: I think you will hear threats from Tom Homan. And we have heard many threats from the federal administration. And no matter how many we hear, we make it very clear that our values and our laws are not bargaining chips. We are not embarrassed of our status as a sanctuary city. We are, in fact, proud of it. We are not embarrassed of the fact that New Yorkers of all kinds of immigration statuses live in this city. This is a city that finds a deep sense of pride in what David Dinkins described as the gorgeous mosaic. And we will fight these threats with every single tool that we have. And in fact, one of the decisions that I made coming into office was not only that we continue our status as a sanctuary city, but also that we audit our city agencies to ensure absolute compliance with that status. Because in a moment like this, where I'm going around our city, speaking about the fact that for the first time we're offering free childcare for 2-year-olds, I know that there are families who are reticent to use any city government service out of fear that it could somehow be tied to their immigration status. They are unsure if they too are eligible for this. And we make it clear to them that not only will the city of New York not allow ICE agents to come in to a New York City school without a judicial warrant signed by a judge, but also that we are having a program here for every child in this city who's 2 years old in these neighborhoods, no matter what their immigration status is or the status of their parents.
1: As you were speaking, Mr. Mayor, I thought about the fact that I know people who are afraid mm-hmm. in our city. And ICE has been, even in my own neighborhood of West Harlem, spottings there and here and there. What can you say to them, though?
2: That I understand that fear. That it is a fear that is rational, given what ICE has been doing. And that for them to know that, as their mayor, I firmly believe that ICE should be abolished. That we should have an answer to the question of immigration with humanity at the heart of it, and that I will not sit here alongside you and proclaim that the only way to respond to it is an agency that I'm older than. We know that what we see across the city is hardworking people across a variety of immigration statuses who are fearful to leave their homes. I heard of a student who took down the numbers of every single apartment on their floor so that ICE wouldn't know where they lived exactly. I've spoken to young people who've broken down in tears telling me about what their parents have gone through and how fearful they are of even leaving the house. And we will continue to make clear that our city is not going to assist ICE in civil immigration, and to make the argument that it is time for some moral courage when it comes to what the future of this agency looks like, especially as we start to have more conversations about what a vision for our country looks like, especially within the Democratic Party.
1: So you're clear ICE should be abolished?
2: Yes.
1: No doubt.
2: None. I think that this is a very modern and rogue interpretation of what immigration enforcement should mean. We are seeing people's lives be ripped apart, and for what? It seems like for the purpose of a narrative more than any actual desire for public safety. And I shared that with the president directly. I said, we have the NYPD in our city. When it comes to public safety, we are focused on this and delivering this. ICE does not assist in that work. In fact, it imperils that work. One of the reasons we have sanctuary city policies is so that every New Yorker, no matter their immigration status, knows that they are safe to interact with law enforcement.
1: So I think I told you very quickly that my daughter, who also went to Bank Street, became involved in electoral politics because of you, right? She was the one who came to me and said, he's going to win. And I was like, Cuomo. She was like, he's going to win. Why do you believe that this younger generation of Latino and Latina voters believe in what's possible in terms of your politics? What do you think that you're communicating to them specifically?
2: I think first, I would not be here without that generation, and also without the support of Latinos and Latinas across the city. It was one of the major reasons we won the primary. And second, I think people are exhausted by a politics of no. They are exhausted by looking at a national landscape and seeing Republicans whose imagination seems to be limitless, whether it comes to the feasibility of an idea or the constitutionality of it. And yet Democrats seem to be constructing an ever-lowering ceiling of possibility. And you think about a younger generation in this city. I spoke recently to a few young people not too far from here, and one of them looked at me and said, there's nothing worse in the city than being young and broke. There are so many young New Yorkers who've grown up in this city. Their only hope for staying here is to keep living in the same bedroom that they grew up in. They want something more than that. They want to be able to hear their parents' stories about how they took a chance in the city and feel like they could take a chance too. And that's something that we're trying to deliver.
1: Okay, how's your Spanish? ¿Cómo va el español?
2: Muy mal.
1: Muy mal.
2: Muy mal.
1: ¿Por qué?
2: Lo siento.
1: ¿No tienes tiempo?
2: Sí. Pero I've been bad even when I had time. So I can't blame the job.
1: ¿Te gusta hablar el español?
2: Sí.
1: ¿Por qué?
2: Claro que sí.
1: Why do you like to speak Spanish? Because like you were like ready to go into Spanish real fast.
2: It's New York City. You can't grow up here and not feel like Spanish is a part of the language of the city. I listen to a lot of Spanish language music. I have no idea what's being said, but it feels like home. And I think that's how so many of us grew up here, where, you know, I can say very well, you know, lo siento, yo no hablo español, and it sounds as if I speak Spanish, but that's just because of how we grew up in this city.
1: So, Mr. Mayor, I left the most difficult question to the end.
2: Okay.
1: It's about divisions in New York City.
2: Okay.
1: And how you're playing a part in them. Why have you decided to jump into the food wars? I just need to know.
2: Tell me more.
1: So,
2: what am I guilty of?
1: So you've made statements about the best pizza, Coronet.
2: I have.
1: I won't disagree.
2: Nostalgia.
1: Okay, bagels also. But Mr. Mayor, as a Mexican,
2: What have I done?
1: I need to understand the science upon which you are making the decision about what makes the best taco in New York City.
2: Oh my God.
1: Because them's fighting words, yeah. You know. I mean, there are many Mexicans who I've asked, right? Is there a best taco in New York City? And they're like,
2: Have you tried Taqueria Ramirez?
1: No.
2: Okay.
1: Okay. But I have tried tacos número uno.
2: Yeah, los tacos número uno. They're good.
1: They're very good.
2: Yeah.
1: But I need to know your science. Upon which are you, what are you basing the decision on? I need to understand.
2: I think for me, a lot of it comes down to the quality of the meat.
1: Okay, the meat. Taco. The quality of the meat.
2: I am a real sucker for beef tacos, steak tacos. Okay. Right? I also think I love radishes.
1: Ooh.
2: So I overload my plate.
1: Okay.
2: You know? Okay. And then I love a hole in the wall experience.
1: Okay.
2: So like Taqueria Ramirez is, it's like this size.
1: Okay.
2: Right here. People are lined up through the seat. Los Tacos number one. I love that it feels like, yes, in the best way, a factory.
1: Yes.
2: Where you're there, you know, con todo, this, that. And then people are eating standing up.
1: Yes.
2: It feels like the city.
1: We have a name for that.
2: What
1: it's
2: is
1: called
2: that?
1: Tacos parados.
2: Tacos parados.
1: Which means standing tacos.
2: Amazing.
1: Okay.
2: Tacos just, parados.
1: Yes. I want credit for that.
2: Yes, done.
1: You're going to be like, Maria Hinojosa taught me the term.
2: She taught me parados.
1: Tacos parados.
2: Sí.
1: And you know why? Because in the best tacos, you eat them like this, standing up, and then the juice from the meat comes down the elbows into the floor.
2: Not bad.
1: Okay. Giving you some real Mexico City cred. Okay, you did really well there.
2: Thank you very much.
1: Are you going to jump in on the bagels, though? Which is your favorite bagel shop?
2: I used to be Absolute Bagels, but they're gone. But there's a new one.
1: I was there.
2: I haven't been. Good?
1: For the first time last week.
2: Yeah.
1: And I had a sesame bagel with their chicken salad.
2: What?
1: To die for.
2: Chicken salad?
1: Their chicken salad in Absolute. Oh, look at you. Oh, he's dissing me.
2: Just a little bit taken aback. People do that?
1: Absolute Bagels has the best chicken salad of all New York City.
2: I don't think I've ever had a chicken salad.
1: Okay, here goes the rapid fire.
2: Here we do.
1: Okay, one or two words to describe how you're feeling right now.
2: Ecstatic.
1: Ooh, I love that. Okay, sleep deprived?
2: Absolutely.
1: A little.
2: Yes.
1: Who cares, right? Who cares?
2: Soon I will.
1: Who is going to win the World Cup?
2: I have said that it would be Morocco.
1: Okay, you're going to stand by that. So, Mr. Mayor, you have been rolling deep with Los Boricuas, yes. Puerto Rican Day Parade. We saw you, José
2: Yo
1: Alvarado.
2: Soy Boricua.
1: Yeah,
2: para que tú lo sepas.
1: Okay, I love that. You actually said that Puerto Rico has been denied independence for far too long, your words. Do you believe that Puerto Rico should be independent?
2: I believe that Puerto Ricans should make that choice. I believe that they have the right to self-determination and that we should let them make their decision.
1: Do you want to see AOC run for president, staying on the Puerto Rican line?
2: Yes, I do.
1: Ooh, okay. What rapper, dead or alive, would you like to perform with?
2: Perform with?
1: Yes.
2: I feel like I would love to do the ad-libs for Ja Rule while he was performing New York.
1: Okay, we love that. Salsa or reggaeton?
2: Daddy Yankee was just one of the marshals of the Puerto Rican Day Parade, so I think I have to say reggaeton.
1: Mayor, thank you so much for taking time to speak with me.
2: It was such a pleasure.
1: Un placer.
2: Thank you. Thank you so much. Un placer.
1: Un placer.
2: Sí.
1: ¿Tacos parados?
2: También. Un placer también.
1: That was Zoran Mamdani, the first democratic socialist and Muslim mayor of New York City. This story is part of our democracy and election coverage, The Latino Factor, How We Vote. We're going to leave New York and get to California now, where that sense of community that Mayor Mamdani was talking about is also present in a particular kind of ceremony. Producer Adriana Rodriguez is going to take us into what is largely recognized as the biggest Latino graduation in the country, a celebration where all the students' names are mentioned, and so are the names of their parents.
3: I'm weaving my way through rows of people at the Save Mart Center in Fresno, California, and the whole arena is already shaking. The venue can hold up to 18,000 people, and today, it's packed. Moms holding bouquets of flowers. Big sisters holding back tears. Abuelitas cradling grandchildren while little cousins climb over rows of chairs.
4: Welcome to the 15th annual Chicano Latino Commencement Celebration. Bienvenidos.
3: And they're all here to see their loved ones walk across the stage at the largest bilingual and bicultural college graduation ceremony in the country.
5: The Latino one, it helps you connect with your culture and you feel like you're really celebrating with your people.
3: Alma Rangel is one of the students graduating this year with her master's in education.
6: I feel like it's all of our achievements, like collectively.
3: Her younger sister, Ruby, is also graduating right beside her with her master's in Spanish.
7: Many of you are the first in your family to earn a college degree. Where are my first generation college students?
3: There are over 1,000 students graduating this year, and nearly every hand goes up when she asks this. I raise my hand too, because I'm also the first in my family to get a college degree. I grew up in the Central Valley as well, just a couple hours north. My dad's side of the family came over from Mexico to work in the fields, and looking around the arena, it's hard to not think about all the sacrifices these families, like mine, have made to get here.
8: It's going to be a little long program, but it's going to be a fun program. You're not going to regret it.
3: This ceremony has a reputation for being long because not only will the names of the 1,000-plus graduates be read, so will the names of their parents.
9: ¿Están las familias trabajadoras? Today, we gather to celebrate our Mexican, Chicano, and Latino roots right here in the Central Valley as Americans that we are.
3: At a moment when immigrant communities are once again at the center of debate over who belongs in this country, this ceremony offers a different narrative. What about family, sacrifice, and the generations of family who made these degrees possible? It's the week before graduation, and I'm standing in the kitchen of the Rangel family home. Little kids run around screaming, and the family dog, Lulu, barks at me if I move too fast.
10: Hey. ¿Qué es esto?
11: Es carne para tacos.
10: Okay.
11: You like tacos?
10: I do.
11: Sí. Okay.
3: The stove has the entire house feeling preheated, while their mom, Socorro, flips tortillas on the front burner.
12: I think her love language and the way that she expresses herself is through, like, acts of service.
3: At 28 years old, Alma's the oldest of four.
13: I am finishing up my master's degree in education with an emphasis in curriculum and instruction.
3: She hovers her hand over the carne that's cooking on the stove.
12: For example, she knew you were coming and she wanted us to make sure that you felt welcomed and you were well taken care of. So, Ruby, you translate.
11: Yo entiendo. Sí, yo sé lo que me está diciendo.
12: Ruby, that's literally your major.
3: Ruby is the second oldest and is also graduating with her master's alongside her sister.
14: I am 25 years old. I have a 5-year-old daughter. Right now, I'm working as a TA at Fresno State, teaching a beginner Spanish class.
3: Her mom gets choked up just hearing her say this to me.
15: Yo no sé de dónde sacaron tanta inteligencia ellas.
3: I don't understand where they get their intelligence from, she says.
15: Sí, pues estoy muy orgullosa de ellas. Muy.
16: Muy. ¿Cómo? ¿What is it?
15: Proud.
16: Proud.
15: Proud.
3: Their father chimes in from the kitchen table.
17: Me siento muy feliz por mis hijas.
3: I'm very happy for my daughters, he says.
13: My mom came when she was 13 with her whole family, so grandma, grandpa, siblings, everyone. My dad came to the U.S. when he was 16, and he's been here ever since. So both of them have been here over 30 years. Sorry, I get, like, emotional talking.
3: As Ruby explains it.
14: My mom was a housekeeper, my dad a gardener, so we would go work with them during the summers, and they would always tell us, like, we don't want you guys to have this life. Like, you need to go to college.
3: They wanted their children to have choices they never had themselves. A common story in families with immigrant parents.
13: And it sucks that the current administration is labeling, you know, our people as criminals and detaining them.
16: With these ICE raids, many parents say they are fearful of what might happen to their children at school on certain days.
18: Immigration crackdown, roughly 220,000 people have been arrested by ICE agents.
19: As the Homeland Security Department works to deport more people, immigrants with legal status or no criminal history are also being detained and deported.
13: It's very unfortunate because we're more than that. You know, I think my sister and I are proof that we're product of hardworking immigrants and we're contributing back to our community.
20: Alma lives at home with her parents, and she tells me that she feels that love from them in many ways. Words of encouragement, through financial support, and daily home-cooked meals.
13: That's the one thing that we're so thankful for is my parents. They've really carried us throughout this whole process. My mom is just like, whatever you need me to do. I mean, my sister being a full-time mom.
20: Ruby lives just 15 minutes away from her parents. I ask her what it's like being a mom and a full-time student.
14: It's hard. I'm not going to lie. Like, it was challenging at times. Like, I was taking like 3 grad classes at a time, like just to get my program over in 2 years. So it was a lot. Like, I had assignments. I had my daughter, like her school events.
20: She shows me a photo of her daughter, 5-year-old Eliana, who comes out of the room clutching a doll to say hello.
14: This is from when she graduated preschool.
21: When I was 4 years old, I was little, and then I was 4 years old, and I was in a different class, and I graduated.
20: Staying close to family wasn't just about tradition. Living with her parents while raising her daughter and finishing school gave her and her husband the chance to save enough money and eventually buy their own home. Now, Alma is preparing to become the teacher she needed growing up. One who acts as a linguistic and emotional bridge for families.
13: This is my community. I went to elementary school here right down the street. So the community that I serve is low income, a lot of first generation students as well. It's a very difficult demographic to work in, but I feel like this is where I'm meant to be because these kids remind me of myself. Especially those that have those parents that work back-breaking jobs.
20: For many students, success did not happen in isolation. It happened because entire families helped carry the weight.
13: You know, we're a minority. And especially in this country, we're a minority. So being able to celebrate this accomplishment with others who have had to face the same barriers as you, that's huge.
20: This is huge. And here in the heart of California's Central Valley, in a state that educates more Latino college students than any other state in the nation, it's easy to see why so many families are excited to celebrate. Because even though their degree is handed to one person, they still represent the labor of an entire family.
13: So when I get hooded, I was like, you better clap for me because this is huge. Like only 8% of Latinas have a master's degree.
20: Only 8% today. And while that's a low number, it's doubled from 25 years ago when only 4% of Latinas had a graduate degree. I asked Socorro, their mom, how she is feeling about the ceremony.
15: Pues, ¿cómo te sientes?
22: Me siento que voy a llorar todo el rato.
15: She thinks she's gonna cry the whole time.
22: Maybe me voy a desmayar.
15: And maybe she's gonna pass out or faint.
22: De la emoción.
15: So many emotions.
22: Que si sigue, me va a hacer llorar.
15: She says, if you continue, she's going to cry.
13: And that's stuff that we don't see, nor do we hear.
20: As their mom starts tearing up, both Alma and Ruby instinctively shy away from her. And we're left with nothing but the hum of the always-on TV.
13: Do you feel that you're in a position where you openly share your emotions with your mom?
15: No, not at all.
13: Why?
15: I don't know. I think that's just the way we were raised.
20: I've seen this before. For many immigrant families, there often isn't much room to fall apart. When you've spent decades focused on survival, vulnerability can feel unfamiliar. For their dad, this moment carries the weight of everything that came before, from the moment he left Mexico to the years spent building a life in a country that offered no guarantees. Ruby translates for him.
17: Nosotros venimos de México, mi esposa y yo llegamos aquí sin documentos para vivir en el país y por eso me siento más orgulloso de ellas porque han logrado algo que es casi como mi sueño.
0: He says that he hopes that we find a job in what we've worked so hard for. And that, as we know, like, him and my mom came here undocumented, so it's even, like, a greater joy seeing us, like, and then just seeing us graduate, that's already, like, one goal checked off.
1: That's his American dream.
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23: 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Even when I was a little kid, my mom and dad would always say, like, get ready, you know, like, once you go to college here at Fresno State.
2: That's after the break. Stay with us. No te vayas.
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2: It's Latino USA. I'm Maria Hinojosa. Before the break, we met the Rangel family, where sisters Alma and Ruby are preparing to graduate with their master's. It's a milestone their parents spent decades working towards. After meeting them, our producer Adriana Rodriguez wanted to better understand why the 50th annual Chicano Latino commencement celebration means so much to so many families.
35: It began really as an affirmation of we're going to celebrate our students and we're going to celebrate the culture from which they come.
2: So she sat down with the president of Fresno State.
35: I'm Saul Jimenez Sandoval. I am the 9th president of Fresno State. I started my position in January of 2021.
2: Adriana is going to continue our story from here.
20: He grew up in a large family, the youngest of 8. He and his family immigrated to the U.S. from Mexico when he was just a child.
35: So it's unusual to have a president from within the institution that is also very much connected to the region as well. So I'm both local in that I grew up here and also homegrown.
20: So when he talks about the university, he isn't speaking as an outsider. He's been at Fresno State forever. He walked the hallways as a professor, was a dean at one point, and is now the president leading the institution he says helped shape his life.
35: This is the 50th year that Fresno State has the Latino commencement. And it's really a celebration of the community back then, you know, 50 years ago, where a student would go up and then they would say their name. And the family didn't know that it was the name because the name was not being pronounced properly.
20: Organizers say they aren't aware of any other commencement in the country where announcers call not only the names of the graduate walking on stage, but also the names of their parents. And one more thing that's different about the ceremony, there's no limit to the number of tickets each graduate receives for the event.
35: It is, you know, the abuela, and it is the tios, and it is everyone else coming together and saying, that's our daughter, the engineer, who is now going to represent our family in this California of ours. That's our son who is going to go into law, or that's our son who is going to become a teacher.
20: This ceremony was created as a response to a very specific kind of invisibility. One that showed up in mispronounced names, absent cultural traditions, and the feeling that many Latino families did not fully belong in academic spaces.
35: We often forget that we produce 25% of the nation's food supply. And we often forget that universities like Fresno State are these incredible doors of opportunity that make it happen for so many students.
23: My name is Juan Diego. This is my last semester at Fresno State.
20: Diego grew up down the street from the university. He saw that campus every day, and over time, began imagining himself there.
23: Pretty much all my life, I would see students come in and out from Fresno State. And then, although my family didn't get to go to Fresno State, that was always the family goal. Even when I was a little kid, my mom and dad would always say, like, get ready, you know, like, once you go to college, you're at Fresno State.
3: Well, Diego's the baby of the house.
20: Youngest of seven.
3: I think I was already, I was 14 when he was born.
20: With a smile on her face and a knot in her throat, his big sister, Lizette, reminisces about the first time she walked him into kindergarten.
3: I remember just, like, starting to cry because he was crying, and then he wiped my tears and he was just like, don't cry, sister, it's gonna be okay. And then I'm like, well, you're the one crying. And he's like, okay, I'll be good. And then he just walked into his classroom. That's like the cutest memory I have of him.
20: Like other families I met in the Central Valley, Diego's is also from Mexico.
23: My mom didn't go to any colleges. She actually just ended up at a high school in Durango. And then my dad, I don't even think he finished elementary school, so.
20: And when the conversation turns to his dad, Diego's voice softens.
23: My dad, we're off and on talking, and it's always been that way since he got deported, mainly because the communication with him hasn't always been the greatest. But other than that, I still love and respect him.
20: Even now, as he's preparing to graduate, the memory of losing a parent to deportation almost 20 years ago still weighs heavy. And he knows he isn't the only one. Across the country, there are millions of children growing up with that same fear, that one day, a parent or loved one could disappear from their daily lives with little warning.
23: But the next generation, I know they're feeling the same way I did when I was younger, when my dad got deported, so it makes me nervous, you know, because a lot of those kids are depending on their parents. It can really affect their kid's life in the long run, so I do pay attention to it.
20: But deportation wasn't the only loss his family endured. While Diego was making his way through school, his mom got sick.
3: And then my mom at the same time was battling stage 4 breast cancer. And then fast forward, you know, they go through school, he goes through high school, and then during 2020, my mom unexpectedly passed away.
20: The loss reshaped their entire family, where suddenly they had to learn to move forward without the one person who held everyone together. Both of Diego's parents were now gone, which meant that sometimes loss and grief were tangled up with responsibilities.
3: I'm the only sister, too, so it's like I have all the brothers, and then I'm just the sister. So their memories of me are, it's like that I was very strict, that I would get really upset if I cleaned and they made a mess.
20: She has continued to step more and more into the caretaker role after their mom passed.
23: I live with my sister right now. She's basically been my guardian ever since my mom passed away, and she's been helping me.
3: And I think that was the big thing for me, like after my mom passed away, that I wanted his college to just be very low stress. Like I didn't want him to worry about having to pay rent or worry about getting two jobs, like the struggles that I went through. I didn't want him to think about those things.
20: She wanted college to be the one place in his life where survival did not have to come first.
3: When I see him up there, I'm just going to think of all his hard work, obviously, first and foremost, but also everything my mom put into, you know, into him and his upbringing and us too, and how we were trying to carry that forward and kind of pay it forward to him as well.
4: Now, the moment you guys all been waiting for, recognizing the graduates. Let's get ready to name some names and your parents' names. Let's get started.
20: As the long list of graduate names are being called out, I look around the arena and see a mix of smiles and tears. Proud dads grinning in their botas, tias capturing the moment on their cell phones. The graduates are all waving as they make their way towards the stage. Some of their caps are transformed into personalized canvases of gratitude for their loved ones. All the bachelor's degrees are called first, and I see Diego with a red stole draped around his neck and a cap decorated in memory of his mother. He makes his way across the stage, turns to his family, and waves. After the first section of names are called, it's time for a little break. And honestly, after sitting for over 2 hours, we need one.
5: Hemos llegado a la mitad y necesitamos un break. ¡Arriba!
20: The lights suddenly drop, and everyone, graduates, grandmas, kids, all jump to their feet and start dancing. On the floor, some graduates even push the chairs out of the way to form dance circles. They're waving glow sticks in the air. It's truly feeling like a giant party right now. After the mini dance break begins to wind down and everyone takes their seat, we get back to calling out the graduates' names, including the higher degrees.
6: The master's degree signifies 2 to 3 years of advanced studies beyond the bachelor's.
20: And that's when I hear the Rangel sisters.
7: Erika Rangel Rodriguez, hija de Socorro y Fortunato.
20: After all the names have been called, I can feel a wave of joy and relief wash over the crowd.
4: So we come to the end. Thank you guys, but the party's not over.

0: family also taking pictures.
1: Congratulations.
2: Thank you.
0: Their mom is grinning while she snaps a few photos.
3: How are you feeling?
4: Happy?
3: Did you cry?
4: Yes.
5: It's a really awesome moment, an intimate moment for all of us, just us being here, and then seeing how much they honor your parents and the sacrifices that they've endured, that's heartwarming.
0: For graduates like Alma and her sister Ruby, Diego, and the thousands of others, their degrees and this ceremony represent so much more than just the end of their academic careers. Years ago, as the first person to graduate in my family, I felt that way too when I looked out into the audience and saw my whole crew of loved ones cheering me on. And now, as this graduating class steps into their roles as teachers, engineers, community leaders, they carry with them the dreams of the families who helped them get here. I ask Alma to read me the words she put on her cap.
6: Con la bendición de Dios, el sacrificio de mis padres y mi dedicación lo logré. So it's entailing all three aspects of what brought me here. God blessed me with my knowledge and my perseverance to keep going. And I feel like my parents sacrificed a lot for myself, for both of us, for me to be here. And of course, I had to have that internal motivation to keep going. So if without those three things, I feel like I would have never gotten here.
7: That's it for today. Our show was the work of Rinaldo Leaños Jr., Benny Lay Ramirez, Adriana Rodriguez, our managing editor, Fernanda Chavarri, and myself. Nancy Trujillo is our production manager. Our engineers are Stephanie LeBeau, Julia Caruso, and JJ Carubin. The Latino USA team also includes Roxana Aguirre, Luis Luna, Glorimar Marquez, and Julieta Martinelli. Benny Lay Ramirez and I are executive producers, and I'm your host, Maria Hinojosa. You can find Latino USA on your podcast feed, also on our website, latinousa.org, and then you can listen to us anytime you want. Hasta la próxima. No te vayas. Ciao.

0: 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And funding for Latino USA's coverage of A Culture of Health is made possible in part by a grant from the Robert Wood Johnson Foundation.
1: I'm Dr. Anthony Lizerwitz, and this is Climate Connections. Farming is risky, and it's getting riskier as climate change causes more extreme weather. To increase their resilience, some farmers grow a variety of crops, so if one fails, they have others to fall back on. But farming this way can make it harder to get crop insurance.
2: Very small and very diversified farms are not well served through the crop insurance system.
1: Julia Barton of the Organic Farmers Association says federal crop insurance, which helps cover losses after disasters, was designed for conventional farms that grow a single crop, like corn or soybeans. For a long time, it was not a feasible option for small diversified farms, because they needed a separate policy for each crop. So about 10 years ago, the USDA began offering coverage for multiple crops under one policy. But Barton says hurdles remain. Many small farmers struggle to find an agent who can help them navigate the process. And those who rotate crops may struggle to provide the year-over-year documentation the program requires. Her group advocates for more reforms and discounts.
2: It's important that we have safety nets in place to support farmers while they are being as resilient as they can be.
1: Climate Connections is produced by the Yale Center for Environmental Communication. To learn more about climate change, visit climateconnections.org.
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BBC World Service. It's 5 hours GMT. Welcome to the programme. It's Weekend with Paul Henley. Coming up in this hour, the American Vice President J.D. Vance is in Switzerland for talks with Iran. He's hoping to make progress on a nuclear deal.

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2: 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Good morning. I'm Mary Cummings Jordan. 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

0: today in the evolved form of my personal communion-like prayers. My faith in the origin of existence and a cosmic force remains intact, but I don't hold the kind of faith promoted by state discourse. I now commune and pray with my God. No religious rituals or practices from my childhood hold any meaning for me now. It's purely the childhood memories of the downs, sahars, and fast-breaking iftars that remain sweet to me. Iran is becoming less religious, and it's all the better for it to fade.
1: This episode of Heart and Soul was produced by me, Emily Wither. 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

0: This Old House Radio Hour is supported by The Home Depot. How doers get more done. From LAist and APM, American Public Media, it's This Old House Radio Hour. I'm Jen Largess. Every dad in America has a theory about the thermostat. Turn it up, turn it down, shut the vents. But what actually saves money?
1: When you close vents in one room, you are increasing the pressure in the duct system and you may be increasing the amount of leakage.
0: Comedian Ben Glebe's modest San Fernando Valley home may be hiding the future of late night comedy.
2: This home, it was owned back in the 50s by this very famous pop singer. That studio was his studio.
0: That garage may look like untapped square footage, but turning it into living space is more complicated than just hanging drywall. All of this, plus we're answering your home improvement questions at 877-864-7460. Coming up next.
3: Live from NPR News in Washington, I'm Windsor Johnston. Vice President J.D. Vance has arrived in Switzerland as the Trump administration works to restart talks with Iran. The negotiations were delayed on Friday by renewed fighting between Israel and Hezbollah in southern Lebanon. NPR's Jane Arap reports efforts to disarm the Iran-backed group remain a major source of tension.
4: Lebanon has agreed with Israel and the U.S. to disarm Hezbollah. But Hezbollah's position is it won't lay down weapons while Israeli troops are occupying Lebanon. Here is Hezbollah Member of Parliament Hassan Fadlallah.
5: Whenever the enemy attempts to advance into any area, the resistance will confront it. Of course, a ceasefire does not mean allowing the occupation to remain on Lebanese territory.
4: Israel's defense minister says Israel is destroying border villages, including infrastructure, to prevent 200,000 Lebanese from going home.
3: That's NPR's Jane Arap reporting. The Trump administration is hoping to build on a temporary ceasefire and address broader concerns about Iran's nuclear program and security in the region. Crews are working to contain a fast-moving wildfire near Salt Lake City. Caroline Ballard with member station KUER reports the blaze exploded to more than 13,000 acres in less than a day.
6: The Iron Fire sparked late Friday night. It was human-caused, and dry, hot, and windy conditions fueled rapid growth and huge flames. Now it's threatening Eureka, a historic mining town about an hour and a half south of Salt Lake City. Around 700 people live there. Fire officials are now working to evacuate them. The Iron Fire is just one of several burning in Utah, including one in the foothills.

0: east of Salt Lake City. After months of drought, risk is extremely high across the state. For NPR News, I'm Caroline Ballard in Salt Lake City.
1: The Justice Department released a memo this week that quietly calls into question longstanding civil rights protections for Americans with disabilities. NPR's Corey Turner reports.
2: For decades, the courts and Republican and Democratic administrations alike have agreed when it comes to serving Americans with disabilities, states have to provide support in home or in the communities where they live. Institutionalization should be a last resort. But a new Justice Department memo argues there is no integration mandate forcing states to provide these local targeted services. Pushback from the disability community was swift. Advocates warned the memo could bring a return to what was once common practice, de facto segregation of Americans with disabilities in nursing homes and large institutions. The Justice Department did not respond to an NPR request for comment. Corey Turner, NPR News.
1: This is NPR News in Washington. The majority of Americans who need a kidney transplant never make it onto an organ waitlist. That's the conclusion of a new study of more than 700,000 patients referred for the procedure. NPR's Maria Godoy reports.
3: Only 12% of people on dialysis are registered on the kidney transplant waitlist. Researchers at NYU Langone wanted to know what kept them from making it onto the list. They found that patients who were unmarried, lived in rural areas, or had severe obesity were less likely to start or complete the needed evaluations. Older, poorer, and Spanish-speaking patients were especially unlikely to move forward with the process. All told, fewer than 1 in 5 patients referred for a transplant made it onto the wait list. The researchers say the battery of tests and doctor visits required may be hard for patients to navigate if they lack social support. The findings appear in the Journal of the American Society of Nephrology. Maria Godoy, NPR News.
1: Visitors to Grand Canyon National Park are being warned about dangerously high temperatures this week. The National Weather Service has issued an extreme heat watch for Monday and Tuesday, with highs expected to reach 110 degrees at Phantom Ranch. The warning comes after several recent heat-related emergencies, including the deaths of 3 hikers. Temperatures at the bottom of the canyon can run 20 to 25 degrees hotter than along the rim, increasing the risk of heat illness. I'm Windsor Johnston, NPR News in Washington.
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5: 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I'm Jen Largis. Before we get started, I want to wish a happy Father's Day to all the dads out there who taught us that every project should take twice as long as expected, require 3 trips to the hardware store, and to always leave behind at least 1 mystery screw. And now with summer temperatures climbing and energy bills rising right along with them, every dad in America suddenly seems to have a PhD in HVAC. According to conventional father wisdom, cooling an empty house is like air conditioning the neighborhood. But does turning your AC off when you leave actually save money? Dr. Allison Bales, founder of Energy Vanguard, a building science and residential HVAC design firm in Decatur, Georgia, explains what really happens when you adjust your thermostat and the smartest way to stay cool without breaking the bank. So, Allison, does turning off your air conditioner when you're not home save money on your energy bill?
6: It can make the house very difficult to cool down again if you set the thermostat too far back or if you turn it off. It's kind of a wash in a lot of houses. In general, it's not a big saver. There are better things you can do.
5: Do you save money if you buy a unit that's maybe sized larger than you need so it could cool the room faster?
6: No. In terms of sizing, you know, whether you're talking about a window unit or a central unit, if you are cooling to the same indoor temperature with the same house, the amount of energy you're going to use is almost the same whether you have an air conditioner one size or another one that's three times as big. The one that's three times as big will cool it down faster. It uses more energy while it's operating, but then it's off for a longer period of time.
5: What about closing vents in rooms that you're not using to save money?
6: Oh, one of my favorite topics. You actually may end up using more energy if you have a leaky duct system that is outside the building enclosure. Let's say you got ducts in it, especially if they're in an unconditioned attic. When you close vents in one room, you are increasing the pressure in the duct system, and you may be increasing the amount of leakage. You may also end up with some moisture problems in the house because you're not cooling and dehumidifying enough. If you're in the humid part of the world, if you're not air conditioning, you're not dehumidifying. And so you may end up making a room with the closed vents too humid, and it may grow mold. So you don't want to do that, definitely.
5: Do you have any tips to make sure that your air ducts are working properly to cool down and sort of conserve energy in that way?
6: One of the first things to do from the inside of the house, you can go around and with the system turned on, and you can even accelerate this a little bit by going to the thermostat and turning the fan to the on position, or if it has different levels, you can turn it to high so that you get as much airflow as possible. And then go around all the vents in the house and feel if you're getting airflow. But if you're feeling little or no air, it could be that the duct attached to that vent is no longer connected. I can't tell you how many times I've seen in crawl spaces and basements and attics, ducts that have come disconnected. And so the room that they're supposed to be blowing air to no longer gets the air. There are booster fans you can put in ducts. And if you have to do that, then you've got a serious enough problem with your duct system that you ought to get a professional to check it out and find out why you're not getting the airflow you need to get.
5: So when it comes to keeping your home cool, what is the best way to do it if you're on a budget? What's the best place to sort of concentrate your efforts?
6: One thing you can do with windows is use them to keep the sun out. If you've got blinds or shades on the inside and you put them down, that can help. But that heat has already traveled through the glass. It's best to stop the heat before it even goes through the glass if you can. So it's some kind of exterior shading or planting a tree and waiting 20 years on the air conditioning side, the best thing you can do is turn the thermostat up. The smaller the temperature difference between indoors and outdoors, the less energy you're going to use for cooling. And one way you can make that work is by using fans, ceiling fans, or just rotary fans inside the house. More insulation will definitely help. But here's what I always tell people, don't insulate the attic until you do some air sealing. Air sealing is one of the most cost-effective things to make your house more energy efficient. It's better for comfort, and it's also better for indoor air quality.
5: Is there any hot spots that you should definitely check around your house to make sure they're sealed properly?
6: Yes. The places to look are down low and up high. There's all kinds of places in the floor that could be sealed. And in the attic, same kind of thing. You have lots of penetrations for wiring, for ductwork, places where the drywall meets the framing, and that can allow a lot of air into the house.
5: And how do you feel about whole house fans?
6: Whole house fans are great in dry climates. You can run them at nighttime. You bring in that cool, dry air, and you know they do this in California a lot, cool off the house, and then they can close up the house in the morning, and it will stay cool for a while. In the southeast where I live, you don't want to do that in the summertime when the humidity is high, because you're going to start growing mold everywhere in the house if you do that. Mm-hmm. And I know that from experience, because before I knew much about building science, I did that in my grandparents' house one time. The other thing is you have to be careful about air leakage there. When they're not running, there's still a lot of air moving through them. You can buy airtight whole house fans and insulated too.
5: So what can you do to keep your AC unit running efficiently to help save money?
6: Number one, make sure the filter is clean. Change your filter as often as you need to. Air conditioning contractors get called all the time for problems with cooling, and they show up, and one of the first things they usually check is the filter, and it's often very dirty. They replace the filter, and that often fixes the problem. Not always. Sometimes there's other stuff going on. In terms of the outdoor unit, make sure that you don't have shrubs growing around it, that you don't have a pile of leaves halfway up the outside. Make sure that dogs haven't been peeing on the outdoor unit, because that can corrode the metal fins and cause it not to transfer heat efficiently?
5: Our AC unit was running way more than normal a few years ago, and we were actually, I didn't know you could be low on coolant.
6: Yes, and that's another issue for the HVAC company, not something that homeowners can check. And if you have a leak, you have to replace them. They don't last forever.
5: And what temperature do you keep your house at, may I ask?
6: In my house, I did the load calculation for 75. It depends on the outdoor temperature. I mess with my controls all the time. Typically, I leave it at about 74 when we're cooling.
5: Well, Allison, thank you so much for this information. We appreciate your expertise.
6: Oh, well, you're very welcome. I'm glad to be here.
5: That was Dr. Allison Bales. His book, A House Needs to Breathe, or Does It? 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Or you can leave us a voicemail anytime. 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
7: Hi, Jen. This is Craig Simpson from Savannah.
5: Hey, Craig, what's your question today?
7: I have a older tile, I would say about 30 years old. It's about the 4-inch tile. And the person who installed it used some kind of material that's not correct. My question is, what could possibly be the material, or did they just use way too much water in the grout? Or, and then the next one is, how do I make it? Can I partially scrape it and put something over top so I don't have to take all the grout out in order to be able to make it cleanable?
5: Absolutely. We've got Zach Detmore, a general contractor for the show, here to help us out. And Zach loves a good mystery.
7: Yeah.
8: Man, I feel bad for you with grout problems. Grout problems are terrible because it's like all these little lines, you know, it's irksome. I'll tell you one thing that happened to me was we did a subway tile shower and we used this grout that the homeowner bought. It was the latest and greatest. And then there was like a class action lawsuit on it, and it basically turned to this sort of jelly. You could almost kind of dig it out with your fingernail to some degree wherever it got wet or dirty. And I had to basically scrape out all the tiles in that bathroom and redo it. So there have been several grouts, like new to the market ones, that ended up not being as good as they said they were. So my guess is that could be happening.
7: That sure sounds like what this is. Yeah.
8: Yeah. So I think, unfortunately, at least the one I dealt with, it was in specific areas where it was getting wet from the shower, that it was deteriorating more rapidly than areas that were very low traffic. But I basically dug as much as I could out. I used a oscillating multi-tool with basically a grout blade that sort of looks like a abrasive on it to sort of get in there and remove as much as possible. Then I regrouted using the most expensive and highest quality grout I could afford at the time, because you want it to not only stick to what's below, but also be very hard because it's a shallower joint. Mm. So my recommendation would be like a pre-mixed one or an epoxy grout. It's going to be harder to install, but then you're going to have that confidence that this is a very high-performing product, something that you would use like in a commercial space.
7: Well, and to add insult to injury, not only are they the 4-inch, they've got the little diamonds, every other one in it, to make it look like the older.
5: Oh, no.
7: I mean, am I going to be better off to just rip it up and put something new down? And if I do, as you say, you know, kind of route it out a little bit, how deep do I have to go?
8: Yeah, as deep as possible is the simple answer. And how large is the area?
7: It's not very large. Honestly, about 3 feet wide, probably, by about 8 foot long.
8: Hmm. No fun. My recommendation for you would be to probably do a little practice spot somewhere inconspicuous and gauge how long, you know, if you say, all right, I'm going to do a 6-inch by 6-inch area, I'm going to time it and see how you do with the cleaning and then the reapplication of grout. And then if you say, I'm willing to multiply that amount of time over the whole bathroom, then go for it. And if you're not, then maybe rip the whole thing up. Because at least if you rip the whole thing up, you know it's not going to give you future issues, but you are going to be taking out the toilet, taking out the vanity, and taking on a much bigger scope of work.
7: Mm-hmm. Yeah.
8: But I think you got this. Do a little sample area.
7: Yeah, that sounds like sound device. By the way, I absolutely love your show. Unfortunately, I'm not a TV person, so your radio show hits me spot on.
8: Oh, that's great. I definitely think we look better on radio. All right. Well, thanks for calling from Savannah. We appreciate it.
7: All right. Thank you so much again for your advice and your show. I appreciate it.
5: Coming up, we answer more of your home improvement and DIY questions. 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

0: Peter Ayala is a leading authority on the psychology of behavioral change and says we humans don't see reality clearly. I'm Marty Moscoline, and today on The Connection, I'll talk with Nir about his new book, Beyond Belief. 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
6: Hi, Jen. How you doing? This is Jack Hanlon from Burlington, Massachusetts. I'm stoked to talk to you guys. I love the show.
5: Absolutely. We're glad you called in. Jack, what's your question today?
6: I have a split-level house built in around 1960. I've been here for about 10 years, and we're having an issue with our crawl space. So when we got the house inspected, they had told us there was a lot of humidity in the crawl space. And we found out the hard way our first year here. We kept our Christmas tree down there. The next Christmas, we took out the Christmas tree and it was ruined because it was so humid down there.
5: Oh, no.
6: So it was a tough way. We knew it was humid down there. We didn't think it was quite bad.
5: That bad, yeah.
6: Yeah, right? Like, holy moly. So I wanted to pick everyone's brains on dehumidifiers because honestly, like, I'm not super handy. I don't even know where to start.
5: Yeah, absolutely. Well, we've got Zach Detmore, a general contractor for the show, and Ross Trithewey, the building engineer for the show, both here to help. And I think that your question is a common one, right?
7: So I got a first question. What's the floor and wall system of this crawl space? We got dirt down there. We got concrete. What are we talking about?
6: We got concrete. So concrete walls, concrete floors. So we don't keep a ton down there. Our oil tanks in there. And we have a few bins that are sealed up. The sealed up bins, like, that stuff's been safe. We've been afraid to put anything of value down there because of the situation we're having.
5: So, Ross, what leads to humidity in an area like that?
8: Yeah, so the first thing is trying to figure out where the humidity is coming from. Most commonly, it's water vapor coming in through the slab and through the foundation wall or the crawlspace wall. So basically, if every time you have groundwater movement underneath that space, you also have, every time it rains and snows, that water is seeping into the ground. And then, of course, it's diffusing through the foundation wall or through that slab, and it's adding moisture to that space. And then, obviously, if you add too much moisture to that space, the humidity rises and rises. The dew point becomes a concern, and any cold surface down there has a risk of condensing. And that's where mold grows.
5: So does that mean that something was built incorrectly, or is that just a thing that happens?
8: Well, so for the older houses, I think Jack said 1960s construction. So that, that at that age of home, they weren't really thinking about vapor barriers.
5: So the heart of it all is what comes next? What can he do about it?
8: The best way to do it from my point of view would be if we could seal up that crawl space. So that could be, using caulking and sealing up all the air leaks in that space and then putting down a vapor barrier effectively. Just even a 10 mil polyethylene sheet would be all that you would need to basically wrap the slab and wrap the walls. And that would then stop that vapor from coming in. If you stop the vapor from coming in, then of course, anything you put down there doesn't have to work as hard to keep it dry. right? So if you don't stop the moisture from coming in, then of course you need a very large dehumidifier to solve that problem. The way I view it is that you can either solve it with mechanical means, you know, put in a big dehumidifier, or you seal up that space, get the moisture to stay out, and put in a very, very small dehumidifier just to deal with that extra moisture, that residual moisture that gets in there.
5: Zach, is this a DIY project, or who do you call for something like this?
7: I think it depends on the DIY skills.
5: Jack, what are you thinking?
6: I am thinking, so you guys mentioned DIY skills. When it comes to this stuff, mine are kind of non-existent. And I'd
5: That's
6: love
5: not
6: to know,
5: you,
6: like,
5: Jack. Nobody has this skill. This is a specialized one.
6: What kind, who would I call for, to put in a vapor barrier? Do they have, specialists for this kind of stuff? Is this, a plumbing thing? What kind of person would I call to install a vapor barrier?
8: Yeah, I mean, the first place I would jump to is, in most markets, they are what I'll call, waterproofing contractors. So if you just Google searched, wet basement, contractor, there are companies that specialize in exactly that. They install dehumidifiers, sump pumps, vapor barriers.
7: I have seen a couple of these jobs done where they sort of detail the poly nicely and it's up the wall. And it's incredible how professional and clean it looks when they're done, the way they can sort of wrap around corners and pipes. It's, it's obviously, something these people do day in and day out. And I bet they wrap a really nice present.
8: Mm-hmm.
5: Around Christmas time when Jack gets his new Christmas tree.
7: Yeah, that's right. Jack gets his 17th Christmas tree.
5: Yeah.
7: Perfect. But yeah, I think Ross is spot on. I think having a company that does and specializes in this and also works in your area is going to probably know sort of what's causing it and how to best address it. I think that waterproofing contractor is the perfect choice for you.
5: All right, Jack. Well, we wish you luck with it. Thank you so much for calling in.
6: Appreciate you guys. Thanks so much.
7: Merry Christmas.
6: Happy holidays.
5: Call us now to have your home improvement or DIY question answered. 877-864-7460. That's 877-864-7460. Or you can leave us a voicemail anytime. 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
3: Hi, Jen. My name is Charlotte. I'm calling from Nashville, Tennessee.
5: Hi, Charlotte. What's your question today?
3: Well, I have a question about a brick patio and curious if it's going to be feasible to do a DIY coating on it. And with that goes a question, what's the difference between epoxy and resin?
5: Ooh, okay. So you're trying to decide what sort of way to seal it. Is that right?
3: Yeah. And even can I tackle this project? And what I'd love to do is get it to where it had more of an even finish, where maybe it's more water resistant. And who knows, maybe I could roller skate on it or tap dance or, have some fun.
5: As we all want to.
3: Right? Gotta have goals.
5: Well, we've got Jen Nawada, landscape contractor for the show, here to help. And Jen, you've been to Nashville. You know Nashville pretty well.
9: I know. Hey, Charlotte. I wish I knew. I would have swung by when I was there. How's
3: Girl,
9: it going?
3: Anytime. It's going good. We're good,
9: I love Nashville. It made me happy to be there. But with your brick patio, I guess my question is, instead of putting a resin or a sealant on it, are you having water problems? Is this why?
3: I think that's very possible. We suspect water could be getting kind of seeping into our crawl space. There's been a little bit of foundation shift, maybe, if that's what the crack in our ceiling is all about.
9: Oh, interesting. Well, instead of patching it, it's instead of masking what might not be the problem, I would look at the water and the drainage on your property. Do you have a downspout that just dumps right onto your patio?
3: No. It doesn't even come over the eaves. It's a big enough space. It's probably, at least 20 by 20 feet. And so just when the rainfall comes, it's a corner of the house. It doesn't necessarily pool there, but it's being suspected within my household that water might be getting in. I'll leave it at that.
9: I mean, I first, I would address where the water's coming from, and can you redirect it, whether it's coming from a slope in your yard or...
3: It comes from the clouds.
9: It comes from the clouds.
3: Yeah. It's really just really like rainfall falling there. It's not that water is coming out of the eave troughs into that space. It's really just, it's a space where rain falls. And because it's brick, yeah, it doesn't have a lot of a slope off.
10: Jen, is the tough news that maybe there needs to be a little more slope to the patio so that the water as it falls from the clouds to the patio needs to to be rolling away from the house instead of toward?
9: That's what I'm thinking. So yeah. You could potentially, are they cemented in or just set in brick? Brick set in sand?
3: Yeah, they're mortared in, and it's, I don't even know when the patio was put in. Mm-hmm. But realistically, I'm not in the frame of mind at this moment to pull it up and do something different. So it's, I'm looking for lipstick for our pig.
9: Does it pitch back to your house? Like, meaning, does it pitch back to your foundation? Like, could you,
10: if you put a golf ball out there?
9: Could you put a perforated pipe or some kind of drainage in the area that you think it's leaking in?
3: What's happening is every time it rains, my husband puts out this black plastic because he thinks that water might be going in there.
9: Okay.
3: And I'm looking for more of a permanent resolution than like, gosh, we got to watch the weather and put out a piece of plastic every time it rains.
9: It would be great to know.
3: Do you know what I'm getting at? Like, if it was really happening.
9: Yes. Well, I mean, yeah. I think you guys are on to something identifying where it comes from and how it flows is the most important. Because if you put an epoxy and seal it on and it's pitched towards your house, it's still going to go that way. Do you know what I mean?
3: Okay.
9: So you have to figure out how to redirect.
3: Okay. All right.
9: That's what I'm thinking.
3: I think what I'm hearing is maybe this isn't worth taking on a fix that I've proposed, which is an epoxy or a resin.
9: I don't think that's going to fix the problem. I think the direction of the water, especially if it's just coming from the sky, you're going to probably have to like readjust how the patio is situated and which way the water is flowing.
3: Okay. I'm hearing you.
9: I wish it was an easier fix, but maybe they've settled over time.
3: Yeah, easily. I mean, who knows how long it's been there. And in my mind, I'm like, yeah, let's put this pretty finish on it and it'll look great and it'll solve both problems of weeds growing up and all of that.
9: Then you'd be like, Jen told me to put epoxy on and now it's going faster back to the foundation of my house. But always with anything, address the problem.
3: Okay, so when we're ready, like maybe just pulling up the brick.
10: Yeah, it might not be that you have to remove the entire patio either. If you were to call someone out and take a look, they may be able to take up a section, put a perforated pipe under, and redirect that water, and then just build up the, you know, create a slope closest to the house. It might not be that you have to, you know, redo the entire patio, maybe.
9: Exactly.
3: I hear ya. Well, you've answered my question. I really appreciate it.
9: You're welcome. Well, I hope you enjoy the rest of your exercise class. Go do some push-ups.
3: Oh, thanks. Yeah, I'm going to skip back in there. Okay.
9: Awesome.
3: Have a good day, guys.
9: Take care. Appreciate Thank it. You.
3: Bye-bye.
10: Call us now at 877-864-7460. 877-864-7460. Or you can leave us a voicemail. Hello, you're on This Old House Radio Hour.
11: Good morning. I'm Anitra Steele from Sugar Creek, Missouri, and my past is catching up with me, and I need to know if there is a simple solution for alligatoring varnish on dark woodwork. My house is 100-year-old Montgomery Ward's kit house. We're the only second people to live in it. And it had dark varnished woodwork. The varnish on the woodwork is alligatoring pebbly now. Worse in places that have had sunlight on them.
10: Right.
11: Mm-hmm. So Do you have a simple solution that a good sponge and a bowl of this solution will
9: of
11: allow
9: magic
11: me to watch the woodwork, smooth it out, clean it up?
9: Well, I don't know if I have the magic solution, but I do have this old house general contractor, Zach Detmore, and painter Mauro Henrique both on the line to help us out today. And Mauro, why does this happen to a finish? And tell us you have a magic solution.
12: One thing that caused that, because they use a product they call shellac.
9: Mm-hmm.
12: Shellac was used, you know, has been used and still used by furniture makers and a lot of the older houses, especially with the ones that has this beautiful look like redwood or mahogany, it dries super fast and is really durable for an amount of time. And once it gets dry, if you don't take care of that or reapply the product, lightly sand and reapply it, especially direct to the sunlight, like the windowsill, or any other surface direct to the sunlight, that was going to create that alligator back. So what you call. But I want to hear the justness from Zach. Zach, you used to be a fan. I know all about you.
7: I think we run into this a lot. I see a lot of people purchasing old homes and they'll say like, and I want to strip and refinish all this woodwork. And I'll say, oh yeah, absolutely. Are you prepared for this investment? And once they hear what it costs, they take off so quickly from that, let's strip this finish off, than you could imagine, right? Because it's so much work, right? Stripping away.
12: It is.
7: Especially the more complex the profile of the wood is. So if you have sort of pebbling, I have this in my house on the front door where it's so rough that there's really, I think it's beyond gone. Like there's like you said, like little bumps all over the door and it looks terrible. But in areas where, like in the bathroom, I'd be curious what wiping down the casing with mineral spirits would do to sort of remove the dirt and wax. And potentially it's going to not fix the problem, but it could, if this is if it's not shellac, maybe it's a oil-based varnish or lacquer, it may soften that and help realign it a bit to make it protruding less from the wood. So at least it's less noticeable. So I may try wiping the casing with some mineral spirits in a non-discreet area. If it goes wrong, you know, you don't want this to be right where it's right in your face, but maybe on a piece of baseboard behind a piece of furniture somewhere. And see how that works, because maybe cleaning it doesn't get you 100% fixed, but it takes it, maybe if it's 20% better, maybe that'll be enough so it doesn't catch your eye as much.
12: That's a great. And another product actually could use, what I use when I face a problem like this, I go direct with denature alcohol. Denature alcohol, it might soften up a little bit, but it also can, if you go very gentle, just wipe it off and not to remove the product, but just to smooth that surface out a little bit. The denature alcohol is like another way to do it.
7: Yeah, and it does stink, so you want to do it at a time when you can open up the windows, wear gloves, just to sort of let the house air out.
12: There's a very fun thing to do. You'll like it.
9: I don't think you're going to convince her.
11: you're not going to convince me.
9: Well, Anitra, we thank you so much for the call and we wish you luck. It sounds like a beautiful home and we have no doubt that you're going to put in the elbow grease to keep it that way.
11: Thank you very much. I hope they work and I appreciate the...
12: All right, Anitra, thank you.
9: If you have a question for us, you can leave us a voicemail on our hotline. It's 877-864-7460. And we can answer your question next time. Coming up, comedian Ben Glebe shows us his old house.
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19: 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It's This Old House Radio Hour. I'm Jen Lardis. Coming up, what you need to know before converting a garage into a room you'll actually want to live in. But first, we go to Los Angeles' San Fernando Valley, where comedian Ben Glebe has embarked on a bold late-night experiment, transforming his mid-century home into a television studio. But beneath the lights, cameras, and punchlines lies a more personal story about the house that helped define his success and the father who saw its potential and his sons long before anyone else did.
13: I'm Ben Glebe, stand-up comedian, TV host, and this is my old house. It's a 1951 classic American home, pretty modest size. We decorated it old Hollywood cabana style with some Gothic influences, some Art Deco influences, very unique. My late dad found the house for me, so it's got a lot of meaning. When you walk in my home, you see what I saw when my dad first found the house. Literally in the newspaper, my dad found this picture of this enormous bay window overlooking this gigantic pool. It's stupidly big because I don't swim very often. I call it my lake. And it was just gorgeous view. And even though the house was a bit run down and dilapidated, I just instantly saw the vision. And now it has this beautifully painted veranda, patio covering, and string lights hanging, and giant birds of paradise that are across the pool. On the left, as you walk in, you'll also see this old-school typewriter with photos of my late dad scattered throughout the keys as a little homage, a little memorial of him. We built a brand new, very intimate late-night talk show studio in this home, just feet from where I sleep. It is all on one floor, and the house is very centrally designed, so my bedroom is just steps away from the guest bedroom, from the living room, 12 steps from our late-night talk show studio as we try to reinvent late night. I've really turned so much of my home into part of the show that there is barely a space that is just for me. It really is just my bedroom. It's a very small amount of space compared to the already pretty small home, but it works for me, at least for now. The studio is wired with 6 cameras, remotely controlled from a control room that we built in the kitchen. So half of the kitchen now has been turned over to a full television control room. So I find myself spending a ton of time in the studio. When I first purchased the house, I was sleeping in a sleeping bag in the floor of this converted garage. This home, it was owned back in the 50s by this very famous pop singer. That studio became my studio, was his studio. And he would create this magic, and this studio already has this legacy of Hollywood history, but I was sleeping in a sleeping bag and woke up in the middle of the night and looked at the architecture of the room, and I'm like, this is a perfect movie theater. So I built this incredible screening room that we now use as the screens for these virtual walls. I insisted on one thing, which is I wanted to be able to still convert it back within 5 minutes to my movie theater screening room. So we have folding chairs, there's markings on the carpets, and within 5 minutes we can remove all the chairs, enjoy a movie, and when the work week begins again in 5 minutes, my girlfriend and I can take all the chairs back, put them back on their marks. Now we have 3 rows of seating and the ability to do a show in what looks like a studio, but we were just laying down doing nothing. So just something about this house that has been very magical from right when I bought it, from right when my dad found it for me. And it just has attracted all this beautiful magic. In the pandemic, I created the world's first virtual comedy venue called Nowhere Studios. And Bill Burr and Sarah Silverman performing on the stage in this house. And then I'm hosting a sporadic virtual show with John Cleese. And during a break, he's across my pool. And I take a wide shot of this backyard and comedy icon of Monty Python, John Cleese, on a phone call, which hopefully one day will increase resale value. A few blocks from my home, Larry, the neighbor on Three's Company, lived near where my home is now, so he could have been my own neighbor, which is really a great example of how the Valley still really does represent the vibe of this entertainment industry. It drew these magical people here in a business that's very hard to build traction in and build a sustainable career in. This house represents to me the fact that I've kind of made it, no matter the ups and downs. I've established a place. I own a piece of land that can't be taken away from me. That's really important to me, to open my home to people as they open their homes to us, and I get to do crowd work and see multiple portals into people's albums around the planet. All of our homes are connected in that moment, and it's something beautiful. Home is everything to me. I think your home is not only the place where you relax, but it's also the place where you go through all the dramas of your life. It's the place where you come home to cry, where you come home to share, to celebrate holidays, to entertain people in the space you've built. And it's also the strongest representation of who you are. Right behind me right now is my grandfather's desk. This world map behind me, my grandmother did that, and all the orange countries are where my family is from or has lived. It really is nice to just, I always want to remember where I came from, and I've got pictures of my grandparents here on the walls all around me, and my late father and my mom and my brother and nephews, and it just reminds me what matters the most. And that is fame. I'm kidding. It's family and doing work you're proud of.
18: That was Ben Glebe. Watch Good Night with Ben Glebe only on YouTube. You know, we spend a lot of time on this show talking about what goes into a house, but every once in a while, we think it's worth asking a different question. How do you find out where a house came from? Because every old house has a secret history, and often the house itself is trying to tell you. Take a walk in your basement and look up. Those floor joists overhead might reveal whether the lumber was cut by hand or milled by water power, maybe produced in a modern sawmill. To a preservation expert, those details are kind of like fingerprints. A simple door can even tell a story. Raised panels often point to the 1700s, where recessed panels became more common in the 1800s. Even the shape of a window can help narrow down when a house was built. But here's the funny thing. Houses lie, or at least they disguise themselves. A Victorian gets remodeled into a colonial. A farmhouse gets a Greek Revival facelift. Sometimes the clues are hiding in plain sight. A doorway covered over, a window that doesn't quite line up with the others. Those aren't imperfections, they're archaeological evidence. And if you really want to go down a rabbit hole, head to your local historical society. Old tax records, deeds, and even century-old fire insurance maps can tell you how many stories a house had and what material it was made from. But my favorite source? The neighbors. Talk to the person who's lived down the street for 40 years.
10: You'll learn more probably in 15 minutes on the front porch than you will in an afternoon at those archives. For more help uncovering the hidden history of your home, visit thisoldhouse.com. Most houses are hiding extra space, an attic full of potential, a garage waiting to become something more, a forgotten room that could change the way you live. But before you start dreaming about a home office, a guest suite, or a bonus room, you need to know if that space can actually do the job. This Old House general contractor, Charlie Silva, joins us to explain what makes a garage truly livable and when your big renovation dream might just be better left as storage. So what do you think are the most common mistakes you see when someone tries to DIY a garage conversion?
20: I would think that they don't realize how many steps there are to make it to be done correctly, pitching the floor, framing over it, potential moisture problems, creating a great thermal break. Keeping in mind that there's an existing concrete foundation, that should have some insulation on the inside also, mechanically, not thinking it through how you want to heat and cool the space.
10: So if we work our way around the room, let's start with the fact that you have two gaping holes on the front of this new room. You know, you have two garage doors that open. How do you address that properly? I know a lot of people just think that they can sort of cover them up and pretend they're not there, but it should be a little more involved, right?
20: It's definitely more involved, but let's go back to the age of the house. So you have to make sure that you have a structural foundation, right? Really what's holding up your existing garage. Now that you want to make it a finished space and also going down to getting a building permit, they might require that being exposed to find out. In our part of the country, we have to have a 4-foot frost wall. So if you're in somewhere else and it's, you know, you don't have to worry about a 4-foot frost wall, you know, maybe you're okay. How is the concrete floor? That floor has a pitch to it. It's most likely one rise or two rises up to the living space of your house. You're going to want to take the pitch of the floor out anyway, so maybe you're going to put a sleeper system in and frame over that concrete floor. And now you're looking at, do I have any moisture problems in this garage? Very good chance there's no vapor barrier below the existing concrete floor. And I'm sure there's no insulation for a thermal break. So I tend to get a little carried away when I do a project, but you're looking at a concrete floor. You might make the decision to take it out. Now you can see what you have. You can put a proper vapor barrier in. You can even insulate it.
10: But what if I wanted to do this sort of the cheapest and easiest way possible? What can I sort of build into my existing garage? Would you ever recommend someone adding a vapor barrier and then building up their floor onto their existing concrete floor?
20: If you have a damp garage, I'd be worried that you're going to have a problem even if you put a vapor barrier over that. So if you take a heavy mill poly and you put it over your existing garage floor and you do everything in your power to make it seamless. So there's a vapor barrier on top of the concrete, then there's your framing above. Now that floor can be cold, so you're going to want to probably put a foam insulation in it or, you know, a lot of mineral wool or something. I'm just worried about, you know, vapors or moisture being trapped over time and having possibility of any mold. I also look at projects and I'm saying I'm spending X amount of dollars on this space. How much is it going to cost to take the concrete floor out and put a proper vapor barrier in or insulation to prevent all of this?
10: How do you insulate it or finish it in a way that then you can put in some regular flooring and not have it be freezing?
20: So most likely you're going to put some kind of framing in for a floor.
10: Yep.
20: But what I would do before I framed it, I would think about how am I going to condition the space. Mm-hmm. I would look at my existing house where my garage touches the house. I would look at opening up and cutting through the foundation from the garage side into the basement mm-hmm. to access any ductwork that might be down there to come through the floor system. So your air handler is down in that space. Your ductwork comes through the floor, goes around the perimeter, and comes up through the new floor that way. Or maybe you don't have ductwork you want to use. Maybe it's just pipes for baseboard heat. You might choose to do a mini split and avoid all of that because it is on its own. It's on its own zone, and it's going to give you both mm-hmm. as long as it's engineered properly for the space, the insulation.
10: So if somebody wants to make this a usable living space now, and then if they sell the home in the future, it could be maybe converted back into a garage. Is that possible?
20: It's definitely possible, but it doesn't make any sense to me to do it because if you leave the garage doors, you definitely are going to want to have some kind of insulation value on the inside. I mean, you're not going to have the garage door open is still there. I mean, that doesn't make any sense, especially if somebody hits the button while you're watching TV and then the garage door is open.
10: Could be a little awkward.
20: So if I was to do that for myself, I'd remove the garage doors. Maybe they're good garage doors and now you've saved them in your basement or something or in a shed somewhere and you're not getting rid of them. So now you're going to deal with the two garage door openings. So you have a concrete floor that goes out to the outside edge. And now you want to have some masonry, let's say some concrete block that will go across those two openings, giving you a foundation because you're not going to build the wood right to the ground contact. So you could take some rebar, you drill it into that whole front edge, drop the block on top of it, cementing it down to that, and the rebar holding it in place. That will give you your new foundation in those openings. But anybody that bought that house, they could take the concrete blocks out and then demo everything inside that you've done. So I personally would not work around existing garage doors and leave them in place. I think you're spending more money doing that so when you go to sell your house, someone can park in your new living room.
10: Okay. And I'm assuming in a project like this, you're either hiring a contractor or you're at the very least requiring permits?
20: Definitely a permit. If you're adding on a bedroom, for example, you might have to, a septic system that's not efficient enough for size.
10: Yeah.
20: You really want to check off all the boxes before you start spending some money and then realize you can't do the project.
10: Well, Charlie, thank you so much for being here. We really appreciate all your insight.
20: It's my pleasure. Nice to chat with you.
10: If you're curious about transforming a room in your home, call our hotline and leave us a voicemail at 877-864-7460. And we can let you know what's possible. And now it's time for one last thing, my favorite tool.
0: Hi, Jen. This is Mark McCullough, the show's Mason. My favorite tool is a brick hammer because it's more universal than what people typically have in their junk drawer, which is a claw hammer. So a brick hammer looks exactly like a hammer in the front and a chisel in the back. On the blunt side of a hammer, you can obviously hammer nails and bang things and break things, but the chisel side of that brick hammer will allow you to cut concrete, brick, asphalt in a much straighter line. If you're putting a patio up against an asphalt driveway and you need a little extra room to make the pavers fit in size, you can just trim that asphalt with the backside of that brick hammer.
10: Next week on This Old House Radio Hour, author David Sedaris is going to take us to the North Carolina beach house that fulfilled a lifelong family dream. For years, his father had talked about buying a place on the coast, then always found a reason not to.
21: There was one house in particular that we looked at, and it was yellow. And instead of curtains, there were shutters on the windows, and it looked like an old sea captain had lived there. We just were in love with the place, but especially my mother. And then, like always, my father would say, well, it needs a new roof, and it's not that practical because a hurricane's going to destroy it anyway. How about instead we build a bar in the basement? That was not a substitute for having the house of our dreams.
10: Plus, we tell you how to unclog any drain in your home, and you don't even need a plunger. That's next week on This Old House Radio Hour. 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
2: 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One big question, will the 6-3 conservative majority check President Trump's authority on birthright citizenship and his power to fire agency officials? We'll break down the legal arguments and where the justices are likely to land. That's Studio 2 tomorrow at noon right here on WHYY.
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4: Good morning, it's 5:59. I'm Mary Cummings Jordan. Just ahead, This American Life with Ira Glass.
5: Desperate times, my friends, call for desperate measures. Aura was in college when something mysterious happened. She was at her computer, editing.
6: And I was editing, looking at this computer, and my eyesight started to go blurry. And I just, like, couldn't really see the computer that well. And I was like, I need to stop. I can't really see anymore. And I was walking home, and, like, everything's just blurry.
5: An eye doctor examined her, said there was nothing wrong with her eyes to cause the blurriness.
6: And then... oh, I remember I had weird heart palpitations. So I went to the doctor to get an EKG, and they were like, you seem fine. Maybe you're just in love.
5: Pause on that. That was really a thing that happened to you? You showed up with medical symptoms, and they said, maybe you're in love?
6: Yeah.
5: She was actually falling in love, but she did not think that explained the heart palpitations. She was starting to get the feeling that people were not taking her seriously, and things were getting worse.
6: It just feels like everything in my body is breaking in a weird way. Terrible fatigue, horrible brain fog, and this feeling in the left side of my brain. Just like, the best way I can describe it is I feel like an ice cream scoop has been taken out of my head.
5: Symptoms like that come and go for 2 years. She's exhausted but can't sleep. Pressure headaches. It's hard to think. This derails her life. She's always taking time off from work or showing up late in the day. Can't be on the computer for too long, which limits what jobs she can get. She's going to the doctor all the time. She's too tired to go out with friends at night. Remember, she's in her 20s. A tip on Reddit, of course, Reddit, leads her to believe that she may have Lyme disease, even though she'd already been tested for Lyme disease and it came up negative, no Lyme. A different doctor now tests her again, and this time she tests positive for Lyme. So the doctor prescribes the standard treatment for Lyme, doxycycline, this antibiotic. Doesn't work for her. Then she spends 2 years on other antibiotics and other drugs. Those fail too. Maybe, it's possible, this is because she didn't really have Lyme disease. That second test she took for Lyme was not an FDA-approved test. This is the nightmarish world of Lyme, this whole debate over who really has it and who just has symptoms. From Aura's point of view, the question was moot. She had the symptoms. She wanted them gone. Regular doctors weren't doing it. So she started looking at all the other treatments that people try for these symptoms. And there are a lot of them. She does sessions in a hyperbaric chamber. Gets inside an infrared sauna.
6: I tried this, like, elimination diet where all I could eat was, like, grapefruit and goat cheese. I tried, like, a very intense regimen of Chinese herbs. Mm-hmm. But at every turn, you're like, am I being preyed upon? I'm spending so much money.
5: And this drug's on for years. She's floating in this unpleasant vortex in interstellar medical space where nobody's got answers. Things get so bad that she leaves her job in the middle of her contract because it was too hard to make it through the day. She moves from New York to the Arizona desert, thinking that might help. And now it's 5 years since her symptoms first appeared.
6: I was just looking down this road that looked really bleak.
5: It was at this point that Aura's mom heard about somebody in Aura's situation who supposedly got cured and sent Aura to that doctor. And he suggested a treatment where he was going to put a

0: common product. This is something you get at any drugstore for cheap, into her veins with an IV. I am not going to tell you what this product is because this is so unproven. The Centers for Disease Control has said there is no evidence that this works. In fact, this is a toxin. It would do equal damage to healthy and diseased cells. The Infectious Diseases Society of America has warned against trying this because the dangers outweigh these utterly unproven benefits. But this doctor?
1: He thought that would cure it, but he seems very confident. And his explanation for why I hadn't heard of this before was because it's so accessible and so cheap and so affordable, Big Pharma doesn't want you to have it.
0: Now, when someone says an argument like that to you, are you the kind of person who's like, yes, I'm in because I hate Big Pharma? Or are you the kind of person who's like, I don't know, that's what crazy people say?
1: I'm both. It's like, so I'm always open, but I'm also very aware of how crazy it sounds.
0: It did sound crazy to you.
1: Yeah, I think anytime like a medical doctor is telling you something that sounds like a conspiracy theory, it's warrant for concern.
0: Yeah.
1: But at this point, I'm like, I mean, I can't think clearly. I'm so tired. I'm so eager to move on with my life that I'm really feeling like willing to try anything. And I think I didn't do as much research as one might imagine. I did more research than her.
0: This is Ira's little sister, Aviva, joining the interview. And the way I heard about this story is that Aviva works here at the radio show, Aviva de Kornfeld. She'd watched her sister suffer for years and worried about her. But this treatment?
2: I was very scared. I mean, I was really fixated on this article that I sent her about this woman who had died, who did the IV, and then within 36 hours was dead. And I thought, doesn't seem worth it.
0: It's true. The danger of this particular treatment is that it might kill you. With, again, no solid studies showing that it works. And when you showed that to her, what did she say?
2: She was freaked out by it, obviously, but was just kind of like, the current state and how I feel also isn't sustainable. My preference would be to have a sister who is sick and alive rather than a dead sister.
1: It's like, you preferred to have a sister who was sick and alive than one who was dead. And it's like, not to be overly dramatic, like I certainly didn't want to die, but I was like, I don't want to be the sister who's sick and alive. Like, this really sucks. Like, it was just like reaching a point of like, this is not a way to really live.
0: Yeah.
1: If there was a chance it could work, I wanted to try it.
0: This is like a Hail Mary pass.
1: Yeah. Total Hail Mary.
0: So, fully knowing that this could kill her, she got the IVs, four of them, over a few weeks. And this is not really the result I would have predicted. Her symptoms went away. The ice cream scoop in her head, the brain fog, the fatigue, the achiness, all of it. Maybe the IV treatment had something to do with this. Maybe it didn't. I've now spoken with three Lyme experts and researchers who could not explain this result. They said this is the kind of thing that you would want to do a proper scientific study on. Because the world is filled with things that seem to work in one isolated case and then really don't prove out. I also managed to reach Ora's doctor. And the one thing that he said to me in an email was that he was convinced that it was not the IV that ended her symptoms, but one of the other things that he tried with her. He'd given her other supplements and pills. And then he ghosted me without saying what that thing was that he thought worked. Wouldn't reply to repeated emails and texts. And Ora, when she looks back on it now, she thinks it's kind of nuts. Like, she's glad she was cured, for sure. But to be that desperate, that you feel like you have no other choice, so you throw everything you have into something that not only seems unlikely to succeed, sometimes is genuinely terrifying, that is not a place anybody ever wants to be. Like this IV treatment.
1: Like, it doesn't seem like a good idea. You can't look back on it and be like, well, given the information we had at the time, we made the best decision we could. It's like, no, that was a bad idea. And so if it turns out bad, then it's like, you have no one to blame but yourself. But if it turns out good, and I guess that's what the Hail Mary is like a bad idea that has the potential to work.
0: Well, today on our program, people in bad situations with no other options, going for crazy long shots they hope against hope are going to fix the impossible situations they found themselves in. Our entire episode today, my friends, happens in the fourth quarter seconds left in the game after coming from 29 points behind, far, far from the basket, throwing a ball that really looks like it's going to be short. When does that ever work out? From WBEZ Chicago, it's This American Life. I'm Ira Glass. Stay with us.
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0: This American Life, Act 1, 12 weeks notice. So some jobs, the entire premise of the job is that every day you're going to go up against impossible odds on a mission that is probably not going to succeed. And then you have to go to work, throw yourself into it, try to make it happen, day after day. There's a new series by our co-workers at Serial about people like that. It's about defense attorneys who work with death row inmates. And so they allowed us to pull a few scenes from the first two episodes to play for you here so you can get a sense of this. We'll start at the top of the show. Here's how they open the series. Marie Shema of the Marshall Project is the host.
6: In the fall of 2024, a criminal defense lawyer got the kind of phone call that most lawyers can only dream about. It concerned a client of his, a guy named David Wood, one of Texas's most notorious serial killers. He was sitting on death row, months away from his execution.
7: I would like to discuss with you something about David Wood. Why I don't condone what has happened in that case. The fact is, I don't like
6: the man on the phone, George Hall, thought something corrupt had gone down in David Wood's trial. It had happened more than 30 years ago, but for 30 years he'd said nothing, mostly because he was afraid to. For those 30 years, he'd been on parole. He worried if he aggravated the authorities, they might find some way to send him back to prison. But now his parole had ended, and George Hall was ready to tell his story, which he'd eventually put into a sworn declaration. That story goes like this. Back in the late 80s, George Hall and David Wood were locked up together at the Eastham Unit in Texas. George Hall was in for murder. David Wood was in for rape. They weren't particularly close. David Wood was quiet, didn't talk much. But when he did, George says, it was mainly to complain about how the police in his hometown of El Paso were harassing him, investigating him for a series of murders.
8: Basically, what he said was El Paso was trying to pin it on him.
6: David Wood insisted he had nothing to do with those murders. George thought maybe he didn't, maybe he did. Either way, he didn't really care. Eventually, George and David Wood were separated, moved to different facilities hundreds of miles apart. One day, George says he's in the prison library, ready to go to lunch, when two officers come in and tell him to pack his stuff.
8: I said, well, where am I going? They wouldn't tell me. So next thing I know, I'm on a bus ride down to El Paso.
6: A few hours later, George finds himself in a holding cell in the El Paso County Jail. Two other guys join him in there. George recognizes them both as guys who had celled with David Wood. And one of them says to the group, they have an opportunity. They can all get money, maybe, or less prison time. All they have to do is snitch on David Wood. Soon enough, they're escorted out of the cell and into a car. And George says that's when the cops start rolling out the red carpet.
8: They give us the tour up the scenic drive up the mountainside, look across the Rio Grande, look into old Mexico and this and that.
6: George says they're taken to a hamburger joint for lunch and then, ultimately, to a police station. The guys are offered coffee, snacks, cigarettes, and then they're ushered into a room with detectives.
8: Of course, they got files everywhere. They got David Woods' name plastered all over everything. They got arrows and lines going to this, this, dates wrote down. Files are sitting there. They start handing us files. Look at this. we got this on him, we got this on him, he did this, we know this, this, this, this, and going through all facts and stuff that they're this narrative driven, and you're reading what they got, and then they, after that, they go, you know anything? Well, I don't know a goddamn thing. All they had to do is ask me at the prison unit. I was mad about it.
6: As for the other two guys,
8: they go back. They're talking to each other, but it's in real low tone. And they basically don't even want to talk to me about nothing. So I knew to myself right then and there, they're going to say whatever they want them to say.
6: They're going to tell the police that David Wood confessed to multiple murders. But George is sure these guys don't actually know anything about David Wood. He would have heard about it already. Plus, he knows they're not above lying. Eventually, David Wood does go on trial for the murders. George is never called to testify. But the two other guys become the star witnesses for the prosecution. The jury convicts David Wood, and he's sentenced to death. Court documents show that after the trial, one of the informants received $13,000 in reward money. The other got his own capital murder charge dropped. I identified more than a dozen officers, detectives, and supervisors who were involved in David Wood's case. I wanted to ask them about George Hall. Some were dead, one had dementia, one hung up on me, and others never responded. But the one detective who did speak to me extensively about the case called George's whole story, quote, preposterous. The detective said he couldn't imagine his colleagues taking prisoners out for a joyride and showing them case materials in order to get them to snitch. Not long after George Hall called David Wood's lawyer, David Wood's lawyer emailed me, asking me to write about the case. I wasn't surprised. I'm a journalist at a nonprofit called The Marshall Project, where we cover the criminal justice system. But I was surprised by who was asking. Greg Werchuk. I know Greg Werchuk as a big deal in capital defense work. He's been defending people on death row for decades, and even stopped one execution by winning at the Supreme Court. I'd asked him for an interview years ago, for a book I was writing on the death penalty. He said no. He rarely spoke to reporters. But now here he was in my inbox. His email was polite and panicky. David Wood's execution date was only 17 weeks away. He wanted me to write about the case and all the problems he saw with it. I was pretty skeptical. I did the hard-hitting research of reading the Wikipedia page about David Wood and, woof, six women and girls, one as young as 14, killed and buried in the desert outside of El Paso. David Wood even got one of those spooky serial killer nicknames, the Desert Killer. Greg wrote to me that David Wood was innocent, that he didn't commit any of these murders. And sure, I did find George Hall's story compelling, but even if those informants were lying at the trial, that doesn't mean David Wood didn't do it. Plus, in order to do the story Greg was pitching, I'd have to reinvestigate it from scratch, all six murders in a matter of weeks. That sounded impossible. But I was curious about what Greg was up to, his overall project, trying to sow enough doubt at the last minute in order to save his client's life. I'd seen executions get stayed for procedural claims about execution methods or a defendant's mental fitness. But this wasn't just a claim about an unfair trial. Greg was saying David Wood didn't do it at all. And now, somehow, he's supposed to prove that in a few months. So I told Greg, I'm not going to do the big feature story on David Wood you're imagining. But what if I follow you around? Be there with a microphone as you strategize with your team, hunt for witnesses, and try to persuade people of David Wood's innocence with the clock ticking. Greg had a million reasons to say no. I'm still kind of shocked that he said yes.

0: So that's the premise. Maurice is going to follow this defense team. And before we get to some of what he witnesses doing that, we should run through the evidence against David Wood in this murder conviction. Maurice, thank you for talking me through this right now.
1: Yeah, thanks for having me here.
0: Just a quick heads up for listeners that these crimes are pretty awful and might not be right for every listener or for children to listen to. Maurice, let's just run through it. How solid was the evidence that got David Wood the death penalty?
1: So the person who really walked us through the evidence was a detective who worked on the case. His name is John Guerrero. He was with the El Paso Police Department, and he's retired now, and he invited my serial producer, Alvin Melleth, and I to his house in El Paso. He introduced himself as Johnny. It's one of the biggest cases of his career, and he seemed to like talking about it.
2: You can ask me, is there any doubt in your mind that this is the man that committed this heinous crimes against these little girls? None whatsoever. None. None.
1: So this begins in the summer of 1987, and there are two county employees working in the desert outside of El Paso, and Johnny says they saw a leg sticking out of the sand. The police checked it out, and they found out that it was a woman named Rosa Maria Casio. She was in her 20s. And then they searched the area around her, and pretty quickly they find a second body about 50 feet away. It's a woman named Karen Baker. She's 20, and she's a mother of three young children. And then over the next few months, they find a total of six bodies in this area of the desert. Two of the victims are girls in middle school, and then their ages run up into their early 20s.
0: Middle school kids.
1: I know, it's awful. The detail that really stuck out to me was that they could identify the girl who'd been in eighth grade in part because they found her T-shirt where all the other kids had signed their names on the last day of school.
0: Okay, so then Johnny starts to gather tips and clues. Let's play a little bit of the podcast where you get into that.
2: We started getting information from several people about this white guy that was going around in a beige truck and also in a motorcycle.
1: El Paso is majority Hispanic, so this detail, a white guy, stood out to Johnny. The kids say this guy was always around,
2: giving weeds to them and buying them beer and that kind of stuff. And also we were told that he was real focused on these young girls, you know, real young girls, 15, 16-year-old little girls. And I don't remember who it was, but somebody gave us this nickname, Skeeter.
1: In old tapes from this investigation, you hear this name come up a lot, Skeeter.
3: Skeeter, that was that guy in the truck.
4: That was a guy in the truck?
3: Yeah.
2: Somebody said, well, Skeeter is a guy that just got out of prison.
5: Okay. Skeeter is who?
2: And his name is...
3: David Wood, I guess.
2: No, David Wood. Of course, we run his name.
1: The mechanics of how Skeeter and David Wood get linked are hazy. In the recordings I listened to, most of the kids had no idea who Skeeter was. And the ones who say Skeeter was David Wood, it's not clear if they put that together themselves or if they were repeating the connection that the cops made. In any case, when Johnny learns more about David Wood's criminal record, he discovers a rap sheet that's long and egregious. Multiple sexual crimes against girls, one as young as 12. And the timeline tracks. David Wood had been released from prison less than a month before the first of these victims disappeared.
2: So, you know, I mean, right away the antennas go up, you know, the red lights start blinking and what have you, you know?
0: Okay, so that is what makes David Wood Johnny's prime suspect. But Maurice, as you say in the show, just having a nickname and a history of crimes, even very disturbing crimes, that is actually not enough to put him away for six murders. They also get the two jailhouse witnesses that you talked about in the show's opening. Johnny, by the way, says that the story that George Hall tells about those two witnesses is preposterous. And then there's one bit of physical evidence that connects David Wood to the crime.
1: Yeah, it was surprising to me that there was only one bit of physical evidence. It's a set of orange fibers, probably from a blanket. And these are threads that came from David Wood's vacuum cleaner, like the bag in his vacuum cleaner. Mm-hmm. And then they were also found with one of the victim's bodies in the desert.
0: And then the other big thing that Johnny's got, and this is probably the most substantial thing that connects Wood to these murders, is this woman named Judith Kelling. Tell her story.
1: Judith Kelling was a sex worker in El Paso in the 80s, and she's deceased now, but she came forward and did a recorded interview with Johnny.
5: Today's date is Monday, November the 16th, 1987.
1: She came forward shortly after some of the women were found in the desert. And she said she'd been hitchhiking, and a white guy picked her up with his truck. And he wouldn't take her to where she wanted to go, but instead invited her to do cocaine with him out in the desert. So he drives her out there and pulls out a shovel and also some rope.
0: So this is from her interview.
6: And he took the shovel and he started digging. And he came back, he got the blanket, and he told me, he made me get out the truck. I didn't want, I told him, just take me back. He kept calling me a bitch. He goes, don't turn around, bitch. And I was getting panicky and scared because I thought he was going to try something with me.
1: Judith Kelling says that he tied her up and raped her, and there are a lot of creepy details. Like, he kept telling her to say that she was 14 years old. And then he hears some voices nearby and gets spooked, and he leaves her out in the middle of the desert to find her own way home. The police give Judith a photo lineup, and she identifies David Wood as the guy. And she takes the police to where she was raped, and Johnny tells me that it's about 50 yards from where the murder victims were found.
0: And then, as you explain in the show, the police arrest Wood for the rape. He denies it, but he's convicted, and he goes to prison. And then, with him in prison, Johnny tries to connect him to the six murders.
1: Yeah, and it takes a long time. But the jury is convinced, and they only deliberate for like 90 minutes before sentencing him to death.
0: And so in your podcast, after you explain all that background, then your series really gets going. And you really get into the meat of it. And we follow the defense attorneys, led by Greg Werchuk, as they try all kinds of different tactics and meet with all sorts of people to try to stop David Wood's execution. They have just 12 weeks. They go to a district attorney. They go to a TV news person. They hear about somebody who thinks their dad may have committed at least some of the six murders, and they have to decide if that is worth running down. I have to say, I was really surprised at how many different roads they could go down and had to choose between.
1: Yeah, he had a lot of them to choose between. Greg actually got the original list of police suspects, and there were 36 of them on it, and some of them did seem promising. Basically, Greg's theory on this case is that the cops had tunnel vision. They were under all this pressure to solve the case. The victims' families were demonstrating in public, and so they took every bit of evidence and massaged it to fit David Wood, or discarded it if it fit someone else.
0: And so with all that in mind, let's just pick up with your show at this scene that happens in your second episode. Greg has just been to the courthouse to re-examine some of the physical evidence in the trial, the orange fibers. It is 50 days before David Wood's execution is scheduled to take place.
1: On the way out of the courthouse, Greg says he wants to grab one more thing from a clerk. He asks for any and all criminal records related to a guy named Michael Plyler. This is a new name to me. It wasn't on the El Paso PD's list of 36 suspects. But the other night, Greg came across Plyler's name in old state records, along with a picture of a truck, which looked a lot like David Wood's truck. So Greg wondered, could this all be a case of mistaken identity? He wants to look through Plyler's criminal files to see if there's anything in there that might tie him to the case beyond the truck. Like if he went by the nickname Skeeter.
7: Because Skeeter is this nickname that keeps popping up throughout the case as David Wood, but David Wood's never used that as a nickname. So it seems a bit odd that that would be a name he would be giving to people.
1: This depends on believing David Wood about the nickname, which Greg does. But either way, this Plyler deep dive seems to me like a real long shot. And it reminds me of a criticism I've heard a lot, mostly from prosecutors and judges. They say lawyers like Greg have years to do this stuff, but they wait until the last minute so they can maximize the drama. I ask him about this.
8: So these are files that you've had for a long time and you're just now...
9: They'll give you the...
8: I guess I wondered if this name had emerged in something you just got.
7: I've had it for a long time in the sense that it's buried in 12,000 pages of records.
8: Gotcha.
1: He says it's buried in 12,000 pages of records. His point being that, yes, he's technically had Michael Plyler's name for years, but he's been working solo for much of that time, so he's had to pick and choose what to focus on. But it's also true that Greg is incentivized to stretch this out as much as possible, to show up at court with new information right before the execution. That way, the judges will be so overwhelmed they'll have to hit the pause button, and Greg's client gets to live another day. In fact, Greg's already been accused, pretty harshly, of delaying David Wood's execution in all kinds of ways. In 2009, Wood was about to be put to death, and a day before it, Greg got them to delay by arguing that David Wood has an intellectual disability. The courts ultimately reject this appeal, but it takes 5 years for them to rule on it. Then they spend years arguing over evidence that was never DNA tested. Last year, a judge, summarizing the last 15 years of this case, accused David's defense of a, quote, pattern of piecemeal litigation and delay. Over those years, Greg has filed motions to replace prosecutors, to claim a judge had a conflict of interest, to test this or that bit of evidence. He lost all these arguments, but the judge's point was, this guy just throws spaghetti at the wall to see what sticks, and he does it one noodle at a time. Other lawyers get accused of the same things. There's a perception on the part of prosecutors and also lots of judges that lawyers like Greg are such extreme anti-death penalty zealots that they're willing to bend the rules, if not outright break them. Greg and I finish up at the courthouse around lunchtime. Before we head back to the hotel, he proposes we swing by someone's house first. A woman he's been trying to talk to for some time now, Ramona Dismukes. Her importance as a witness is kind of questionable. She was best friends with a girl who disappeared back in 1987. A lot of people in El Paso assumed David Wood was responsible, but police never found evidence, and he wasn't convicted of it. It's the kind of witness I could imagine skipping, but Greg decides it's worth a try. We pull off the highway and drive up to this small house, where a guy with a mohawk is hauling stuff out to a dumpster. I see a woman in the rearview mirror.
8: What's your name? I'm sorry.
9: Oh, yeah, I'm Ramona Dismukes.
1: She seems excited to talk to Greg, but says the house is too much of a mess to invite him in. She suggests another spot.
9: I mean, there's like a Whataburger up the street, right around the corner.
10: Okay.
9: And I can
10: Your
9: go
10: husband
9: there.
10: Said you might have, like, files.
1: Naomi and Alvin meet us at the Whataburger. There's loud music, soda fountains and fryers going, people coming in and out. Ramona blazes in, big, expressive face. Her hair is wild and curly. Some of the layers dyed cherry red. She slaps down this giant binder, very dusty, that says Mona's Articles, she also goes by Mona, in cursive letters next to what looks like a cigarette burn. It's full of old newspaper clippings that leave flakes on the table. Apparently, all those years Greg was developing his theories of what really happened in 1987, Ramona was nursing her own. Ramona tells us she got involved in this case because of her best friend, Cheryl Vasquez. When they were still teenagers, Cheryl married Ramona's brother, which made them best friends and sisters-in-law. Cheryl was 19 when she disappeared, the same summer as all the Desert Killer victims. When bodies started turning up in the desert, Ramona was worried that Cheryl was going to be one of them. She felt the cops weren't looking hard enough for her friend. So she enlisted her mom, and they decided to figure out what happened to Cheryl themselves. They knew Cheryl was last seen at this one Circle K convenience store. And so they came up with, frankly, a totally bonkers plan.
9: We started hanging out at that Circle K. But my mom was literally tricking me. She was like, go sit on that wall, and somebody's going to come and try to kidnap you, and I'll call the cops, and we'll get them, and we'll know who it was. And I'm like, okay.
7: Your mom sounds like a real character from what I've...
9: Oh, yeah. She was feisty until the moment she died. She had me sitting on that wall in little shorts, 17 years old, waiting to get me kidnapped. I'm like, thanks, Mom. But...
1: By way of explanation, Ramona says that her mom was, quote, German. The lawyers don't ask her to explain more. But as strange as the plan was, there was some logic to it. Ramona and Cheryl were about the same age, and according to Ramona, looked so alike that they got mistaken for sisters. Ramona's mom thought she could use her daughter's looks to lure out the desert killer. Ramona says that she and her mom did the Circle K routine over a few days, with no luck. Then, one afternoon, she was sitting on a wall outside the store in her shorts when she saw a truck approach. Word around town was that the desert killer drove a beige or a brown truck.
9: One day, this brown truck came rolling in and went to the store and came out and looked over at me and was like, oh, threw a quarter at me. Go home. Huh? Go home. Your family's looking for you. They said I stole you. The cops are asking me questions. You need to take your ass home. And I'm like, who are you talking to? I didn't know.
1: This was how Ramona first met David Wood. At this point, the cops were starting to zero in on him for the disappearances, including Cheryl's, and he knew it. He mistakenly thought Ramona was Cheryl because, again, they looked alike. So that part of the plan actually worked. Ramona says he tossed a quarter at her, as in, you're the girl the cops think I abducted. Please use this quarter to call home on the payphone. Tell everyone you're safe. Ramona goes on to tell us about the surprising relationship that developed between her mom, and David Wood. something between a friendship and a covert op. David Wood himself remembers spending time with the two of them. But what he didn't know is that they were also spying on him. Ramona says her mom started inviting David Wood to their house.
9: He'd come over, she'd give him coffee, they'd hang out, they'd talk. My mom thought she was slick, and she was. My mom was like, you know, I'm going to sit here and talk to him, you go search his truck, you know.
1: She says she stole David Wood's keys and rifled through his truck, trying to find something incriminating. But she never did. She also saw him get nauseous around blood. She cut her hand in front of him once, which, while not exactly exonerating, didn't scream serial killer either. For Ramona and her mom, it all added up to one thing. David Wood could not be the Desert Killer. Ramona says her mom was eager to help clear his name.
9: My mom immediately called the detectives. He's the wrong guy. So they're like, oh, we want to come and talk to you.
1: The police came to the house and asked Ramona to come down to the station to give a statement to detectives. She was sketched out.
9: And I said, no, I'm not going to give you a statement. And they said, well, we want to show you something. So they put me in the car and took me out to the desert. And they're like, you know, there's bodies out here, and it'd be really easy for you to be out here. And they wanted me to write a statement. They told me, out there in the desert, we need you to go back and write a statement. We need you to tell us that David Wood tried to take you. I said, but he didn't try to take me. He threw a quarter at me and told me to go home. I said, well, that's not what we need you to say. I said, but that's not the truth. And they said, you know, you look just like all the other girls that are gone. This could be you. And I was like, are you threatening me? And they're like, well, no, we're just telling you that if you don't put him away, he might take you.
1: Ramona says the detectives who drove her out to the desert were Johnny Guerrero and his partner, Alfonso Marquez. She eventually put all of this in a sworn statement to the court. Ramona is not the first person to accuse these guys of abusing their power. There's George Hall, the guy who called Greg with the whole story of the jailhouse informants and the red carpet treatment, and later laid out his claims in a sworn declaration. According to trial transcripts, at least one other witness claimed the police tried to add falsehoods to her statement. In a different case from around this time, a suspect told a reporter that Detective Guerrero bullied him into a false confession. We asked Detective Guerrero about that interrogation, and he said he didn't remember it. He also denied ever taking Ramona out to the desert. Actually, what he said was, quote, she's full of Moreover, he told us in his 15 years in homicide, quote, I was never accused of any wrongdoing or coercion by anyone I talked to or any case I worked, unquote. Detective Marquez, for his part, died a couple of years ago. But it is worth noting that he had a reputation for lying and using force. In a different case, he allegedly bullied a 16-year-old kid to make him confess to two murders. The kid was later exonerated after serving nearly 20 years in prison. Watching the lawyers interview Ramona, watching them jot down notes at every twist and turn, I was struck by how absurd it was that this was where we found ourselves, 50 days out from the execution. All of us huddled around a table in this Whataburger, the lawyers trying to piece together something useful from this zany story. Ramona is entertaining, but since I'm not steeped in the case, it also seems like she mixes theories and stories and gossip and evidence so effortlessly, and it's such a rapid clip that it's a little hard to keep up, much less to accept it all at face value.
10: Yeah, right.
1: I look over at Greg and Naomi to see how they're reacting, to get some clue about how seriously I should take all of this. But they're more or less statues. Very stoic, these two lawyers in a Whataburger. All of which to say, I'm not sure how to assess some of the other claims Ramona makes. The most explosive ones concern a very important person in the case against David Wood, Judith Kelling.
9: And when I heard her name, I'm like, this is that prostitute that's saying David raped her.
10: Yes.
1: Judith Kelling was the woman who claimed David Wood raped her out in the desert. Ramona says she was out one day, looking for her sister-in-law, who was still missing, when she spotted Kelling and sidled up to her.
9: So I'm like playing it cool with her, and I'm like, oh yeah, you know, I'm looking for my sister, and and she's like, oh, the David Wood thing. She's like, yeah, you know, that's all bullshit. And I was like, what do you mean? And she's like, he didn't do anything to me.
10: Really?
9: Really?
10: So she told you this in after David Wood's arrested in October of 1987.
9: After he was already charged with her rape, when he was charged with before he was convicted.
1: You can tell in Greg's voice how much he would love to poke holes in Judith Kelling's credibility. It's something he's been trying to do for years. For example, he found one source who gave a sworn statement to the court that Judith Kelling had been a police informant, and specifically that she'd been Detective Johnny Guerrero's informant when she reported her rape. Judith also spent long stretches in jail around this time on drug charges. On top of that, Greg has noticed that her story of what exactly happened in the desert kept changing, getting more and more aligned with other things the police believed about David Wood and the murders. Greg uses these points to make an argument in court filings. Desperate to solve the murders, Detective Guerrero squeezed an equally desperate Judith Kelling to point the finger at David Wood. We asked Detective Guerrero about all of this, and he denies that Kelling was ever his informant. Judith Kelling died a decade ago, so Greg can't ask her about it. But here, in this Whataburger, Ramona claims Kelling revealed much more to her about what really went down.
9: This is what she's telling me. They made a deal with me to get me out of jail, and all I got to do is testify against this guy. I was like, well, were you even raped? She's like, yeah, but not by him. I'm like, who? She said, Mike Plyler. I'm like, well, who's this guy?
1: Mike Plyler? What? The same guy Greg asked about at the courthouse a few hours ago? The one I thought was a long shot? I look over at Greg, and I can see he's just as surprised. He's barely able to contain himself, nodding so hard it's like he's swaying. Ramona says that after she got Mike Plyler's name from Judith, she and her mom looked for the guy and, well, basically stalked him. They staked out his apartment, watched him come and go. They were blown away by the similarities between this man and David Wood. Similar builds, similar tattoos. On top of the similar trucks, they also both drove red motorcycles. I can practically see the gears turning in Greg's mind. And as the Whataburger fills with the sound of someone making the world's loudest milkshake, he tosses out one more question.
10: Do you have any information about this nickname Skeeter that supposedly is...
9: That's Skeeter. My father's Skeeter.
10: Well, when you say that, how do you know that he's Skeeter?
9: Because that's what Judith called him.
10: Is that right?
9: That's what she called him. She called him Skeeter. So, that's Skeeter.
1: Ramona says that she went to the cops back in 1987 and told them everything she learned about David Wood, about Judith Kelling, and about Michael Plyler. And she says the cops did nothing. They could have, for example, looked more into Plyler, gotten some DNA samples, polygraphed him. Instead, Ramona says, they simply told her to stay away. Ramona's whole story is wild, obviously. And as we wrap up at the Whataburger, it's not clear to me how Greg is going to use it all, whether he's going to try to corroborate any of these details. And I'm not sure that's really possible. I can imagine what a prosecutor might say. For example, the Judith Kelling story, that it wasn't David Wood who raped her. Well, the state could point to trial testimony from Kelling's sister, who said Judith identified David Wood as the rapist right after it happened. Greg could go after the sister's credibility, but the question remains, why would Judith Kelling make a grand revelation to Ramona, a teenager she just met? There's also a question about Ramona's motivations. I found an old news story that says she was banned from the El Paso County Jail. She had allegedly graffitied "I love David Wood" on the wall of a visiting booth. Ramona denies it and says people were just out to tarnish her reputation because she was questioning the police department's version of events. Still, not a great thing to have out there on the internet. But what's most useful to Greg, I think, are all those moments when the cops appeared to have tunnel vision. For example, when Ramona says they tried to get her to falsely accuse David Wood, or when she says they ignored the Plyler story, especially if the state didn't tell Wood's lawyers about this stuff before his trial. I wouldn't call these bombshells, but I would call them good evidence. And you could argue that Greg only found it all because the execution date forced him to knock on every door one more time. I ended up calling Mike Plyler a few weeks later. He confirmed that he did live in El Paso during the time in question. His tone got a little sharp when I asked if he went by the nickname Skeeter. He interrupted me and said, quote, "That's false." When asked about raping anyone or being the desert killer, he said, quote, "I haven't done nothing. I don't have nothing to hide." After we hung up, I sent him Ramona's claims. He ghosted me. I do feel for him. This whole episode made me see just how easy it is for anyone to be accused of pretty egregious stuff in a legal filing. In this case, rape and being a suspect in a serial murder case. All because some stranger mentions your name in a Whataburger. We felt we had to use Plyler's name, given how much it showed up in the lawyer's legal filing. But we also felt like this man deserves every possible opportunity to respond. So, after I sent a ton of follow-ups that went unanswered, Alvin and I decided we just had to try in person. Plyler lives in a mid-sized city in the south. When we got to his house, there were a couple of warning signs about a pit bull, and then we heard barking. I did see a dog through the window. Pretty cute, actually. Plyler opened up just to tell us, quote, "I'm not interested." I asked if I could give him a folder with Ramona's claims. He suggested I throw it in the garbage. I leaned over to put it on the doormat, and by the time I stood back up, the door was closed. The whole thing lasted maybe 10 seconds. I haven't been able to reach him since.
0: Maurice Shema. That is from his brand new podcast, The Last 12 Weeks, which is made by Serial with the New York Times and the Marshall Project. You can hear the rest, the promising leads, the disappointing leads, the far-fetched leads, everything they try in this true life crime story. When you do, I just want to give you a heads up. You've now heard about 10 minutes of episode one and like 15 minutes of episode two. So most of those two episodes, you're going to want to go back and hear the stuff we haven't included today. You can hear that The Last 12 Weeks, wherever you get your podcasts. Coming up, people tossing out a real-life message in a bottle every single Sunday, hoping someone will respond. 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
0: This is American Life. I'm Ira Glass. Today's show, there's something about Hail Mary. As I said earlier, we're spending this entire hour in the last 2 minutes of the fourth quarter with people who are behind and desperate, trying any damn thing they can think of. We have arrived at Act Two of our program. Act Two, bottle episode. What is the plural of Hail Mary? Is it Hail Marys? It seems like it should be the hail part that gets to be the part that's plural, because that's the action, right? That's the thing that's happening. But just Hail's Mary just sounds weird. I ask this because Mickey Meek has this story where you need the plural.
17: Aisha Wallace Palomares came across this thing sort of by accident. She's an immigration reporter for a website called LA Taco, and she heard about a lot of people gathering every week outside a detention center called Otay Mesa in San Diego. It's in a pretty desolate spot, surrounded by industrial parks and mountains with off-roading trails.
18: I think when I first walked up, I think Kiss was playing. A Kiss song was playing. And, I just remember very cozy, very friendly, very positive, you know, even though this was, you know, across, you know, you're looking at this detention center that has beige walls and two layers of fence with barbed wire. And it's just like, you know, very stark contrast.
17: It was a whole group of people, about 150 who brought their dogs and kids. They wanted the people inside to know they were there, which is kind of a puzzle because of the fences. Hence the music, which they played pretty loud. They also flew kites and the kids blew bubbles, hoping to get some of them over the detention center's walls. Aisha watched a pastor walk up to a microphone and speaker that was set up.
18: And he turned around and faced the detention center and he said, "All right, everyone, I want you guys to like yell, you are not alone.
19: You are not alone. Let's say it to the hostages behind us. You are not alone." Two more times. You are not alone!
17: There are more than 1,300 detainees inside Otay Mesa, and a lot of them don't have a good, reliable way to communicate with the outside world. In theory, they should be able to make phone calls. There are these tablets they can use to text or do video chats. But the reality is that they have to pay to do any of that. And a lot of people land in detention without any money. And sometimes their families have no idea where they've been taken. They can try to look it up online in ICE's detainee locator, but that's not always accurate or up to date. And if you're wondering, don't people have a right to a free phone call? The answer is no.
18: And then I just kind of start to notice that they're like calling over the fence. The organizers ask for A numbers.
17: Can you just explain, like, what's an A number?
18: Yeah, it's called an alien number. It's basically a number that is designated to someone who's a non-citizen. And A numbers are really important for family members to locate their loved ones when they've been detained.
17: If they can get someone's A number, organizers can put money directly on their books. The organizers then started shushing people. Everyone went silent, which Aisha thought was kind of strange until...
18: I heard people yell from inside the detention center.
17: Wow.
18: Someone was saying, Russia. So at first, the organizers thought that they were requesting someone who speaks Russian. But then they were realizing that the person inside was telling them that the A number they were sharing was Russian.
17: They had translators on hand for at least 13 languages, including Arabic, Russian, Swahili, and Tagalog. A couple people stood by with notebooks and wrote A numbers into them. They then immediately tried sending money through these apps. Up to $20 for phone calls and text messages, and another $45 for commissary. That was the goal. Get as many A numbers as possible.
18: You know, this is not like the easiest way to communicate, right?
17: Like, have you heard of this kind of thing happening at other detention centers before?
18: No, I have not. This is the first time that I had heard anything like this before.
17: Detainees were yelling from different outdoor yards, little patches of concrete with a single basketball hoop. So at some point, someone started bringing a listening device with a parabolic dish. And it's not the only way they communicated.
18: I guess there's like a drain in one of the yards, or I'm not sure if it's in every yard. And so some of the detainees started like kneeling and like yelling through the hole.
17: The organizers, who call themselves the Otay Mesa Detention Collective, told Aisha that the first time they realized they could communicate through bullhorns and shouting was shortly after they started gathering outside the detention center last fall. They were giving out tamales and bags of fruit to families coming for visiting hours when they heard a woman yelling from inside the detention center. She was yelling on behalf of another woman who was inside and far from her family. Here's a recording of that.
20: She's only 19 years old. What's her name? She's from Oxford, California. She wants her family to know she's here. What's her name?
18: Her name was Yulisa, and her family did not know where she was. And so they were asking if the organizers could connect with the family or just get some help so that her family could know that she was in Otay Mesa.
17: One of the organizers posted video of that exchange on Instagram, and it went viral. Someone responded in a comment, "She's my in-law," and then set up a GoFundMe that said Yulisa's family had been looking for her for a week. Until then, all they knew was that she never showed up to pick up her one-year-old daughter from daycare. When Aisha first saw that video, she thought it was something that had happened once. She didn't realize it was happening all the time until she was there. In the middle of all these A numbers being shouted out, another thing happened.
18: I was just like observing and I saw like people scramble. You know, the organizers sort of like scramble and say like, there's a bottle. And then I see like a CoreCivic truck like start to like kind of drive down.
17: CoreCivic is the private company that runs this detention center.
18: It was a game of who was going to get there first, the CoreCivic security truck or the vigil attendee. And one of the vigil attendees ended up grabbing the bottle and bringing it back. And then like a bottle was like a bottle. Like what?
17: What kind of bottle was it?
18: It was a lotion bottle. You know, like a travel sized like lotion bottle. And I was just in that moment, like, someone threw a bottle from inside the detention facility. You know, it's a pretty wide distance to throw something over.
17: I measured it on Google Maps. The shortest distance they would have had to throw the lotion bottle is about 90 feet.
18: And I had chills, you know, I was like, that's insane. I noticed that everyone kind of got excited. And then I don't know if it was Blue or Holly walks over to me and says, you know, there was a note attached to the bottle. And I was like, what?
17: Is it attached to it or is it inside of it?
18: It's attached to it. I think they used the sort of like sticker on the bottle to sort of use mm-hmm. that adhesive to like somehow attach the note to that. And then that's like what it was wrapped on.
17: So Blue brings it over to you and
18: she says, do you want to hold it? My stomach kind of dropped and I said, yes. And I'm just holding this note in my hands and I'm reading it.
17: I was wondering, can you read that message for me?
18: Yeah, I can. Good afternoon. My wife and I have been at OMDC since April 15th, 2025. It's cold here all the time and the food is poor. For 290 days, we haven't eaten a single piece of fruit, banana, apple, orange, or anything fresh. We are all in one big room with no doors or windows. We can't see any grass or trees. We are all constantly sick. There is no internet. My lawyer was not given my phone calls. Many people here have been sitting for 12, 14, 16, 18 months without a final court decision.
17: Aisha asked the main organizer, a preschool teacher with bright blue hair named Jean Wong. Is this the first time someone had thrown a note over to them?
18: And then Jean tells me that this is not the first note, that there's several notes that they've received. But this is the longest note that they've had. Most of them have had A numbers. But she says that this person from inside was so desperate to have their story told that they had actually thrown another bottle with the same exact note earlier that day.
17: What kind of other objects have come over?
18: Lotion bottles, deodorant bottles, and I think even a AA battery.
17: Most of what they got that day were A numbers. Aisha says about 50, mostly from people shouting and throwing bottles over with multiple numbers scrawled on them. I reached out to CoreCivic about the conditions described in the letter that Aisha read. They denied all the allegations, called them flatly false and inconsistent with their standards. There have been reports for decades about inhumane living conditions and poor medical care at Otay Mesa and other ICE detention facilities. But these problems have gotten a lot worse since President Trump returned to office because the number of people in detention has increased so dramatically. Things like overcrowding, not getting enough food, or getting food that's spoiled. Also, physical and verbal abuse from guards. One of the biggest issues right now, detainees needing medical treatment and not getting it. Over the past year, the death rate in ICE custody has more than doubled compared to recent years. More than 50 people since President Trump came back to office. One of them was a Haitian man named Emmanuel Damas. He went into septic shock from a toothache. It's worth noting that most people in ICE detention facilities do not have a criminal record. Crossing the border illegally or overstaying a visa is not a criminal offense. It's a civil violation. An immigration detention is not supposed to be punitive like a prison. Many immigration lawyers believe the administration is trying to wear people down by holding them for long periods in these harsh conditions, so they'll give up on their cases and agree to deportation. While Aisha was there, some of the detainees who'd gotten money put into their accounts sent text messages to the organizers. They requested music they wanted organizers to blast. Others wanted their texts read out loud.
4: I put it into Google Translate and it said, are you guys outside? We can hear you. We can hear you. We can hear you. We love you. Thank you.
17: At the end of the day, the organizers asked Aisha, please don't publish anything about how we're communicating with detainees. They worried it would all get shut down. But then they texted the people inside, including the person who threw over the lotion bottle, and asked what they thought. The answer? Publish it. The detainees wanted the story out. They wanted people to know what was happening.
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0: Reports the American pontiff used the visit to northern Italy to highlight the Catholic Church's duty to care for migrants.
1: Vi benedica Dio onnipotente.
2: After praying at her tomb, Pope Leo said Cabrini's mission to serve migrants could not be more relevant today. Cabrini became famous in the U.S. for helping Italian immigrants before becoming the first American saint, now the patron saint of migrants. Leo has clashed with the Trump administration over its migrant crackdown. On July 4th, the first U.S. pope will visit the Italian island of Lampedusa, where many migrants risk their lives to reach. In Italy, both visits are being read as quiet but clear signals that migration is core to Leo's papacy. For NPR News, I'm Megan Williams in Rome.
0: The measles outbreak in Utah is approaching the one-year mark, with more than 680 cases reported since it began last June. The outbreak has spread across much of the state, hitting several under-vaccinated communities especially hard. Health officials say the pace of new infections has slowed in recent weeks, but they're concerned about another surge when schools reopen this fall. The outbreak is one of the largest in the country and could factor into whether the United States keeps its measles elimination status. I'm Windsor Johnston, NPR News in Washington.
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4: I'm Ariana Brocious.
5: And I'm Kusha Navidar.
4: And this is Climate One. Hey, Kusha, there was some good news last week.
5: Oh, yeah. Tell me. What is it?
4: So according to the energy think tank Ember, which tracks this kind of data, in May, the sun provided more electricity than coal in the U.S.
5: That's great. I did see that headline in a bunch of places, actually. So I guess people must be hungry for good news.
4: Yeah, I think that's true. So to be fair, solar only beat coal by about 0.5%, but it's still being considered a pretty noteworthy achievement, especially considering the moment we're in, where the Trump administration has actively been working to undermine solar and wind while boosting oil and gas and even coal. I mean, he's rolled back and defunded a ton of programs that were subsidizing or supporting the solar industry, so it's now facing a whole lot of new headwinds.
5: And yet, it appears that Trump's stance on solar differs from the one held by many conservatives, even Republicans who broadly support the president. In a poll of voters across Arizona, Florida, Indiana, Ohio, and Texas, 75% of Trump supporters agree that, quote, solar energy should be used in the U.S. to strengthen and increase our energy supply. And that poll was conducted by Kellyanne Conway, a former advisor to President Trump.
4: And recently, other leading conservative voices have been public about their support of solar energy. In January, former House Speaker Newt Gingrich wrote an op-ed arguing for an all-of-the-above energy strategy, writing, "Solar and wind are popular. In the right areas, they make a ton of sense."
5: And in addition to that all-of-the-above argument, a lot of conservatives like solar for its resiliency off the grid. To illustrate that point, here's Tucker Carlson reading an ad for a solar and battery backup system.
6: "So if the grid does go down, you need power you can trust. There's no gasoline, no noise, no emissions. You just plug it in, charge it from the wall, from your vehicle, or from the included 200-watt solar panel, and keep going day after day, taking care of yourself and the people you love."
5: To give some perspective, that was the very first ad read during Carlson's very controversial interview with far-right commentator Nick Fuentes.
4: And political commentators aside, the renewable energy industry is getting behind some of this messaging too.
5: Right. A memo distributed earlier this year revealed that the American Clean Power Association launched a campaign to engage Kellyanne Conway and conservative influencers like Katie Miller to amplify the benefits of solar energy and note the harm that could result from reckless trade policy. I talked about this with Kelsey Brueger, the Politico reporter who broke the story. So you obtained a confidential strategy memo from the American Clean Power Association. What was in the memo?
7: Yeah, so the memo basically said ACP launched America Energy First to amplify the benefits of clean energy, but it's not officially associated with it. So it's kind of this like nebulous tie that kind of, you know, broadly laid out how they want to reach out to conservative influencers. You know, sometimes you see trade groups try to work with influencers all the time to try to get them to speak to a certain audience.
5: American Clean Power says we're going to set up this group that is affiliated, but not really affiliated with us. And its purpose is to pump up solar on the right. Is that fair?
7: That's
5: like
7: right.
5: A summary
7: yeah,
5: there?
7: Yeah, that's
5: okay.
7: Right.
5: Okay. What's the big deal about that?
7: I think what was interesting at the time was there were a lot of questions circulating in the sort of energy universe because Katie Miller was posting a lot on social media about solar energy. So people were like, what's going on? Is she getting paid? At the same time, there was this polling from Kellyanne Conway's firm that showed that like solar was actually popular among conservatives. So I think that this memo, it was just sort of well-timed that it kind of got at like, oh, okay, so the American Clean Power Association is behind this in some capacity. There have been efforts by this trade association, which has become kind of a powerhouse in Washington. There have been efforts of them to reach out on the Hill to talk to Republicans to sort of promote solar energy, clean energy, wind energy. But this was just kind of a new avenue.
5: And you mentioned Katie Miller, the American podcaster and wife of Stephen Miller, who's
7: right.
5: Trump's deputy chief of staff. So you see this confidential memo about this kind of like blueprint to pump up solar on the right mm-hmm. through right influencers. What was your first reaction when you read it?
7: You know, it's a really politically interesting story. I think it's just, it's surprising to see it all laid out, I guess. This is something that we've seen like dribs and drabs of. But when you see, you know, the American Clean Power Association like has grown a lot in Washington, D.C. There's long been the American Petroleum Institute, which has been politically just sort of the like oil and gas lobby powerhouse. And so to see American Clean Power Association try to kind of like grow and flex and try different approaches is just, it's just kind of interesting, right? For a long time, clean energy has been associated with Democrats, with liberals, but the Clean Power Association has taken these steps to kind of like distance themselves from environmental groups, to distance themselves from Democrats. And so to have it all spelled out, like we want to pay MAGA influencers at a time when the Trump administration has really put the thumb on the scale in favor of oil and gas is an interesting political story.
5: I'm thinking of Kellyanne Conway's firm that does a lot of polling. And Kellyanne Conway, of course, is the former counselor to President Trump in his previous administration. So her firm conducted a poll that found solar was surprisingly favorable to even those on the right. And there's a quote here that I want to read. It says, solar, unlike wind, is not viewed through a partisan lens. It is seen as a means to an end. So do you think that framing reflects a genuine ideological shift on the right?
7: I mean, proponents of solar energy certainly think it does. You know, I think there have been some examples lately of like Donald Trump clearly hates offshore wind with a fiery passion. And he kind of is a more reserved right. when it comes to solar energy. So that matters, right? People pick up on that. People hear that. Maybe they don't know that explicitly. But if you're a big Trump supporter, you have kind of absorbed some of that. So yeah, solar has kind of always been, you know, it's always been a little bit like unclear exactly how Trump supporters, MAGA folks feel about this power source. I think a clean energy proponent was, you know, oftentimes will point to like, you know, the war in the Middle East and say, okay, people are starting to realize that we can't be so reliant on oil and gas. And as people are talking more about affordability and are just like hyper aware of gas prices and their utility bills, there is maybe more of an appetite for solar and wind energy.
5: The thing I want to pick up with what you said there is the external environment in which these folks who are voting live mm-hmm. lends itself potentially to the increased appetite in solar that you're saying versus these MAGA influencers and this blueprint campaign of pushing the narrative forward. So it might be that we don't know, but it certainly stands to reason that the increased pressures on oil prices from the outside world is contributing as well. So it's hard to parse that out. Is that a fair summary?
7: Yeah, I think that makes sense.
5: So, you know, at first, Katie Miller denied having a paid partnership with ACP, but the memo specifically names her as a target for the campaign. Mm-hmm. Do you have any sense of what Miller is saying now that the memo has been publicly reported on for a while? Has she changed her tune?
7: So, you know, publicly, no. Both entities have said there's no paid partnership. I think reading between the lines there, like what that memo spells out is this is a potential. So maybe down the road, they'll come out and like have some announcement, but they haven't made it yet. But she, you know, was certainly a target for them.
5: I'm also thinking about Trump signing an executive order calling on the Interior Department to end preferential treatment for wind and solar. As you mentioned, he hates wind. And the Energy Department dissolved its renewable division. So I'm just thinking about pragmatically, like how realistic is it that a social media campaign featuring conservative influencers can meaningfully move the needle inside this administration?
7: Yeah, I think that's a fair question. I mean, there have been efforts to kind of at least stall progress of major clean energy projects since the beginning of this administration. There were a bunch of projects out west that were kind of caught up in these long reviews. And, you know, if you talk to people in the Trump administration at Interior, they say it's pretty standard for a new administration to come in and say, like, we're going to review everything that the past administration has done. And so they're just doing that. You know, I think critics would be like, okay, this is taking forever. This is kind of absurd. Obviously, Donald Trump has talked about oil as liquid gold. You know, he hasn't been shy about saying that he loves fossil fuels, right? So I think any administration is not one person or necessarily one ideological view, right? There's definitely a situation where you have competing views, different agencies, different people within the White House even, right? Within the White House, there's the National Energy Dominance Council, which has kind of talked about being all of the above, right? All of the above is this kind of term in energy that has meant a lot of different things over time. But all of the above currently means that is a nod to being pro-clean energy.
5: So your piece came out in February of this year. It's been 5-6 months since then. Has solar made any more impact in the conservative media space since your reporting was published?
7: I haven't seen a ton, and I have kind of gone back and tried to do a little bit more reporting on this since then, because like I said, I mean, I just think it's an interesting storyline. I haven't seen these new polling numbers, but I think Kellyanne Conway has kind of continued to do her polling on this topic. And so, you know, would be curious to see if she's going to release any of that. I would assume that it's kind of showed that it's been pretty consistent. And what I've heard from people is that, like, that they have heard this kind of narrative building around pro-solar based on the war effort. We've seen factions of MAGA be very anti-war, right? Mm-hmm. And so I could see some overlap there.
5: Zooming out, what does this story say about the clean energy industry and how it has had to reinvent its playbook under the second Trump administration?
7: The energy industry broadly has to find out like what their identity is, especially if you're a trade group and you're growing. If you grow, you kind of like, you can't really be the trade group for everyone, right? Like you risk like right. Losing some power if you get to be too big, I think. But I think they are certainly still trying to figure that out. I mean, historically, clean energy has been more aligned with Democrats. Democrats broadly, I think, are not as like gloves off and like are, you know, politically not as robust in their campaigning sometimes. And what I mean by that is we have seen clean energy donors link up with the solar industry, clean energy industry to make this PAC that has been going after right-wing Republican candidates. We saw this with Chip Roy. We just saw this with Ralph Norman. And so they have been attacking them, propping up their opponents. It's hard to say if like the solar clean energy PAC has taken out right-wing candidates who have opposed their tax credits, but like it's a possibility, right? We've seen this like willingness of this sort of once democratically aligned group kind of take their gloves off.
5: I want to point out for listeners, Chip Roy, U.S. representative in Texas, Ralph Norman, U.S. representative in South Carolina, midterm fights over election and energy became an issue. Is it correct?
7: Yeah. If you have the resources and the money, you can make anything an issue. And this group suddenly had ads. If you have ads on every TV talking about this, then yeah, you can argue. I don't know that if you ask Chip Roy, was this why you lost, he would concede that or he would agree with that. But one of his first tweets after he lost was pushing back and saying, like, you know, I have more to do when it comes to slashing clean energy benefits. And so he's going to still be in office for another 6 months. I don't know how successful or how serious he was or exactly what he even meant by that. But that was one of the first things he tweeted after he lost.
5: So zooming out, am I hearing you correctly in saying that a trend that you are seeing is potentially a more gloves off, to use your phrase, approach that solar or clean power generally is taking under this new like political landscape where they have to be a bit more forceful, they have to be a bit more antagonistic, I guess, play more of the political game than they might have in the past versus just standing on the moral ground of being better for the planet? Am I hitting that right, or am I being too reductive?
7: I think there's definitely something to that. You know, I think we're all existing in this political environment. Clean energy is existing in Donald Trump's America, right? I think.
5: Yeah, I mean, you said dominance was the legacy,
7: right,
5: is what you
7: exactly.
5: said before. Yeah.
7: So we even have seen like little examples of this where like the solar energy industry was up on Capitol Hill passing out stickers that said energy dominance. It was sort of a nod to that, or, you know, a bit of a joke, I guess, but people kind of trying to play by that game.
5: Kelsey Brueger is congressional policy reporter at Politico. Kelsey, thank you so much.
7: Thank you.
4: Coming up, the work to get President Trump and his cabinet behind solar energy.
8: The biggest win that we could get is a substantial change in the messages coming out of Washington, D.C. as it pertains to solar energy. The message matters an incredible amount. And if we can win that battle, we're well on our way to progressing with solar energy projects across the country at a faster clip.
4: That's up next when Climate One continues.
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4: This is Climate One. I'm Arianna Brocious. If so many conservative Americans support solar energy, why aren't we hearing that message from the very top? That's what Skylar Zunk is working on. He's executive director of Energy Right, a grassroots organization making the case for clean energy from a conservative perspective. He's also executive director of America First Energy, an advocacy group working to make and deploy solar energy here in the U.S. They're on a mission to make solar great again and want to convince conservative voters and policymakers to do the same. They even have the hats to prove it. So before we jump in, I have to ask about this bright red hat behind you, which you had on last time we chatted.
8: Yeah.
4: And for radio listeners, it says, make solar great again. Looks good.
8: Well, thank you. We actually chatted about this with Greg last time I was on the podcast, and the idea turned into action. But we've made these hats, have been giving these to partners, farmers, landowners, folks in this space to edge on our message to make solar great again and to appeal to a lot of the conservatives across the country who support solar development, want to see it take place, and want to see this administration embrace it as well.
4: Yeah, and we're going to get into all that in just a sec. You wore this hat when you were visiting Mar-a-Lago. I'm curious how it was received. Did people like notice it when you were walking around?
8: So I should be clear. I didn't not wear the hat when we had the opportunity to meet the president and take a photo with him. But, you know, I enjoyed wearing it, snapped a couple of photos there. And we wear it, you know, in D.C., across the country where we're doing this work, just to challenge pre-existing notions. I have, you know, deep faith that the president can make a big difference in solar manufacturing, solar deployment during his term. So did not wear it with him, but we keep it around. Always have one in the back of my car.
4: So let's jump into the conversation for today. So Politico obtained an internal memo from the American Clean Power Association, also known as ACP, that detailed an effort to support pro-solar messaging with conservative and MAGA media figures and influencers. What did you make of that effort? Or what do you make of that effort?
8: Well, I think it was a welcome and noble mention, a mission that ACP and its partners seem to be embarking on. I haven't spoken to them about this internally. I have no knowledge of the inner workings of it. Our organization, America First Energy and EnergyRight, are separate entities. But I think the mission is there. It all comes down to execution and results. It's something other industries have done very well at, engaging the White House through messages that align with the president's broader priorities in energy or whatever other industry that may be. So, you know, I'm cautiously optimistic. I haven't seen very many of their of the results quite yet. I've seen some conversations, some, you know, placed media, but it's in many ways a very common sense thing to do. As their polling memo and as our polls and other polls that have come out recently remind us, is that there are large majorities of Americans, especially GOP, conservative, Trump voters in America, who find ways to support solar energy, especially when it's American-made, especially when it's deployed responsibly, and can help add new capacity to our grid to drive down energy costs in an era of so much increased energy demand.
4: Yeah, and I want to echo that point you just made, which is this poll that Kellyanne Conway's firm used, I think, in support of this push, found that 75% of Trump supporters agree, as you're saying, solar should be used in the U.S. to strengthen and increase our energy supply. I mean, that is essentially the message you've been making since you got into this work. So let's talk about the framing that America First is using, this clean energy framing emphasizing energy dominance, domestic production, property rights, rural economics. Do you have any concerns that that's letting the politics drive the policy?
8: Great question, but let me flip it on its head. The solar industry, I think in many ways, has been its own worst industry. And the politics has historically driven interest in solar energy on the other side, with, you know, climate-coded conversations, folks wanting to do this for renewable energy portfolio standards or for climate change reasons. And I think that's what, in effect, the industry is struggling with now. There's a bit of a hangover from that because so many of its supporters do not support solar energy for those reasons, but they're more so supporting these solar energy for the reasons that you just mentioned. Being part of the American energy dominance portfolio, celebrating the onshoring of so many of these investments in terms of manufacturing the panels themselves, the racking systems, the steel, you name it. Also, you know, these projects are the quickest to deploy. From permit to completion, you can have a project completed in 18 months. And oil and gas, natural gas generation facilities, nuclear, you name it, cannot compete that way. So this is absolutely a kind of a pendulum swing from that. But we need to grow this tent. And this is a way to do it. You don't get 75% of Trump voters supporting solar because of, you know, climate change goals. You get 75% because they see the dollars, they see the community impact, and they see the need to create more energy. Energy being so central to just about everything we do, and absolutely the backbone of our economy and its growth.
4: I want to jump back to your comments about the industry's positioning and how this kind of goes with the support it needs to cultivate, not only among people, among consumers, but the Trump administration. You know, the administration has been pretty anti a lot of forms of renewable energy, solar as a sort of a component part of that, though not as much as wind. We've seen a lot of loss of some of the federal incentives and programs that were created a few years back. the same time, as you've said, the solar industry needs support from Trump supporters. How should the industry change its messaging to do that, to sort of, you know, gain support on both fronts?
8: Yeah. So I think some of the hesitancy, and we might call it opposition, to solar from the administration in the past or Republican leaders on Capitol Hill have largely focused around the tax subsidies that these projects benefited from in the past. They are extraordinarily comfortable if we have these conversations with them about solar competing on a level playing field in an unsubsidized way, recognizing that the federal government's not going to put its thumb on the scale in support of one energy or another. Solar will be a part of the grid moving forward. It will be the dominant source of new electrons during this administration and beyond. And they realize that. So part of our mission at America First Energy is to engage them in this conversation and identify pathways forward. To your question about the industry, I think its message and its tactics have largely failed in the past. I think the prime evidence of this is, you know, their lack of success and involvement in the One Big Beautiful Bill negotiations. The One Big Beautiful Bill ripped the Band-Aid off in terms of the investment tax credit and the federal support for these projects. However, now that that's happened, we talk to energy CEOs all the time who don't necessarily want those subsidies to come back. They want market clarity. They want regulatory consistency, and they need to build these projects fast. It's much cheaper and more affordable to build a project of like size in 2 years rather than waiting 5 years, waiting for permits, waiting for regulatory thumbs up. They want to act and they do want to compete. And I think that's a message that the industry so far has failed to do. And I really struggle with that. This is the way that we get a win out of this administration, getting them on board with solar energy, as described earlier, that's competing on a levelized playing field without subsidy. Increasingly, American-made and manufactured solar components and systems, recognizing the incredible economic benefit that these projects bring to rural America, and also just competing and winning. I mean, these projects are fast to deploy, the fastest to deploy, and we ought to leverage that and celebrate that.
4: And they cost, I mean, solar, I think, is still the cheapest new electron, right, to get on the grid, essentially.
8: That's true. And it's part of an overall grid that's balanced. But, you know, I have several critiques and a wish list for industry and its associations to do. Some of it just perplexes me why they haven't been acting on it to date.
4: So, Skylar, a lot of your work happens at the federal level. You spend a lot of time in D.C., you talk to a lot of people who are, you know, kind of at the highest levels of government, or, you know, lobbyists, people who are working in that space. You're expanding some of your work into Louisiana through the America First Energy Project. And I'm really curious how the work there differs from the work that you're doing in Virginia, how the approach differs.
8: Our approach is surprisingly, but actually very consistent. You know, we have this message, and on the energy right and America First Energy Project side, you know, we're very educational focused, working in rural areas. I would certainly say Louisiana is more of an oil and gas state and has built-in industry footholds. However, a lot of the biggest manufacturers and petrochemical companies in Louisiana have clean energy goals. They also want new energy online soon. The Hyundai steel plant that was announced this past year, I believe it's 17,000 acres, and it will be the largest plant in potentially America, certainly in Louisiana. They're going to need a lot of energy for that. A lot of electricity for that as well. And you look at the data centers that are coming to northern Louisiana. They're building a lot of their own power, but they want more power added to the grid altogether. And Louisiana's the number one industrial user of energy. So many of those industries want to see fast, clean energy deployed. And they're also a big importer of energy from other states. There's a lot of similarities uniquely to Virginia, but our message stays the same. We want to educate communities about these projects. We want to teach them as much as we can on good siting practices and how these projects can benefit their own communities when they're done the right way. And ultimately, let them make decisions for themselves. But when they're equipped with good information, those are going to be better decisions.
4: So we've talked a bit about the public, you know, some voter angles. I'd like to talk for another minute about the administration itself. You worked in the first Trump administration. This second iteration, the administration has taken a much more aggressive approach to some of its changes of federal policy, regulations, incentives, and so forth. What would you like to see from the Trump administration to support solar energy production here in the U.S.?
8: The biggest thing and the biggest win that we could get is a substantial change in the messages coming out of Washington, D.C. as it pertains to solar energy. The message matters an incredible amount. And if we can win that battle, we're well on our way to progressing with solar energy projects across the country at a faster clip. What we've learned by bringing farmers from a great number of states to Washington to have meetings with the administration, with cabinet agencies, with countless folks in the House and Senate, is that the message that we're seeing locally is not always reaching the top. But the message at the top that folks listen to on the evening news with great frequency is reaching these rural communities as well. And it really helped us to realize that the message from the president, the message from this administration matters a whole lot. And those effects can be felt locally. Those effects can be felt to the benefit of folks in rural America, landowners, farmers, producers, when they see the benefits and they see folks in Washington celebrating them and wanting to lean into them. And doing so from a position and a message that is appealing very broadly to folks back home, but also is in line with several of the administration's goals. So our challenge is a messaging one. The messenger really matters. The way we go about this matters as well. But we're on the right track. I'm very optimistic for the future of America First Energy and its efforts in Washington and beyond. So much of this is common sense.
4: Skylar Zunk is Executive Director of America First Energy and founder and CEO of Energy Right. Thank you so much for coming back on Climate One.
8: Thanks, Ariana.
5: Coming up, what some conversations around developing more solar energy in rural Indiana sound like.
11: It's that property rights, economic development, and national security, and we find that that's what resonates most with conservatives.
5: That's up next when Climate One continues.
13: I'm Dr. Anthony Lizerwitz, and this is Climate Connections. Farming is risky, and it's getting riskier as climate change causes more extreme weather. To increase their resilience, some farmers grow a variety of crops, so if one fails, they have others to fall back on. But farming this way can make it harder to get crop insurance.
14: Very small and very diversified farms are not well served through the crop insurance system.
13: Julia Barton of the Organic Farmers Association says federal crop insurance, which helps cover losses after disasters, was designed for conventional farms that grow a single crop, like corn or soybeans. For a long time, it was not a feasible option for small diversified farms, because they needed a separate policy for each crop. So about 10 years ago, the USDA began offering coverage for multiple crops under one policy. But Barton says hurdles remain. Many small farmers struggle to find an agent who can help them navigate the process. And those who rotate crops may struggle to provide the year-over-year documentation the program requires. Her group advocates for more reforms and discounts.
14: It's important that we have safety nets in place to support farmers while they are being as resilient as they can be.
13: Climate Connections is produced by the Yale Center for Environmental Communication. To learn more about climate change, visit climateconnections.org.
4: This is Climate One. I'm Ariana Brocious. In Utah, a group of communities have joined forces to bring more renewable energy to the electric grid. As part of NPR's Climate Solutions Week, KUER's David Kondos reports on an effort that could help cities in other states take climate action.
15: Utah has typically looked underground for its power. Most of the state's electricity comes from coal and natural gas, and state leaders have taken action recently to keep Utah's fossil fuel plants alive.
16: We do have a legacy here of mining.
15: Emily Quinton walks up to a life-size statue of a miner in the mountain town of Colville in northern Utah. Quinton is the sustainability director for Summit County, which is home to Colville.
16: Obviously, the city that we're in here of Colville, named after that, not just the coal that was mined here, but we're in a state of Utah where the state rock is coal.
15: But now, Colville is one of 19 Utah communities working to go all in on clean power. They make up the Utah Renewable Communities Coalition, which plans to build at least one renewable energy project in the next few years. They want to generate enough electricity from things like wind and solar to offset all the power used in their nearly 300,000 homes and businesses. It's a unique strategy, Quinton says, particularly at a time when the federal government has done a U-turn on supporting renewables.
16: Our efforts here have been happening over the course of multiple federal administrations already. It shows us that at the local level, you can continue to move on climate strategies kind of regardless of the federal winds.
15: But it hasn't been easy. It's taken years of work, Quinton says, driven by residents' demand for more clean energy options. And the state legislature had to pass a law in 2019 to even make this type of community utility collaboration possible. Steve Handy was the Republican state representative who championed the bill. He says renewables have often been politicized, but to him, adding it to Utah's energy mix just makes sense.
17: Utah needs all of the power that it can get with the data centers, the advent of artificial intelligence, EVs. We can't get it just from coal-based, fossil fuel-based, because that is now one of the more expensive options.
15: PacifiCorp, which runs the regional utility, is rolling back its future plans for building more renewable energy. But it is moving forward with the coalition's program. That's because it'll generate the funds to pay for new projects through a $4 monthly fee on customers' bills starting next year. The group of Utah communities ranges from the capital, Salt Lake City, to small towns like winter sports hub Park City. City Sustainability Director Luke Carton walks beneath a ski lift on a grassy hill that's normally covered with snow all spring. He says residents feel extra urgency to reduce the emissions fueling climate change this year. Record warm winter temperatures zapped the snow that's the foundation of this area's economy and identity.
18: We made this change in one of the most conservative states in the country, and it's something that the community can take pride in.
15: But it may be an uphill climb for other red states to pass a law like Utah's, says Severin Borenstein. He is an energy expert at the University of California, Berkeley. Now, a single program won't do much to stop climate change, he says, but it could help build momentum as people see what's possible.
19: That sort of leadership and setting an example, I think, is the real value of these sorts of efforts.
15: And for many rural communities, switching to all renewable power without this coalition would be next to impossible. Take Castle Valley, a southeast Utah town of just 347 residents. Council member Pamela Gibson says people here have seen climate change impact their valley, like during this year's warm, dry winter. She says the community wants to do what they can to protect their home for the future.
20: I mean, we can't solve all the problems, but if we all get together, it's drops of water in a big pond, and we can eventually fill it up.
15: Castle Valley and the other communities have until June to fully commit to the program. The coalition plans to announce its first renewable energy project this summer and begin adding new power to the grid by 2030.
4: David Kondos reports on the environment for KUER, NPR Utah. He produced this story as part of NPR's Climate Solutions Week. Now we're going to pivot from Utah to Indiana. Lillian Flutsis is Indiana's senior field representative for the Indiana Land and Liberty Coalition, a project of the Conservative Energy Network. They focus on supporting utility-scale solar, wind, and battery projects in predominantly rural counties through community engagement, education, and advocacy.
21: So I started this work in 2024 after running the field program from a congressional campaign in Indiana. But I've had an interest in clean energy policy and advocacy since I would say around 2021. I was in college and I took a class on environmental literature and like dystopian futures. I used to be an English major. One pattern that I noticed was that almost every dystopian future was triggered by some sort of grid collapse, which was like terrifying to me. And so I did some more research. And one of my favorite books that I read last year that has really helped paint the picture for me is The Grid by Gretchen Bach. It really laid out how our grid system is essentially set up to fail, and how important it is to build out new transmission infrastructure and vary our energy sources so we don't find ourselves in a grid collapse situation. And so that really sparked my interest. And the question I kept coming back to and asked myself a lot during this time was, I felt like, oh, why aren't more mainstream conservative leaders talking about these issues? It seems like a no-brainer to me, since national security is one of our biggest issues on the conservative side, that grid security would be just as important.
1: I just love the origin story coming from dystopian novels.
21: Super nerd. And I'm a super nerd.
1: We're all there.
21: I love it.
1: So you wrote an op-ed for the Fort Wayne Journal Gazette about what happened in Allen County, where the Planning Commission voted to reduce solar setbacks to 200 feet, only to have the Board of Commissioners come back and reinstate an original 1,000-foot setback requirement. That effectively amounts to a ban. So we're talking about, for context for listeners, utility scale or more major solar installations that landowners are inviting onto their property, and the commission setting these setback requirements that, yeah, at 1,000 feet effectively make it impossible to build. So you're a conservative working for a conservative organization, walking into a room full of conservative local officials, telling them that they got it wrong. So tell me what that moment was like.
21: It was mostly disappointing, to say the least. At the Area Planning Commission meeting, where they had the public testimony where they voted to reduce the setbacks, support for renewable energy and support for private property rights outweighed the opposition in that room. There are tons of community members saying this is something we want in our county. We want these landowners to be able to use their land how they see fit. We want to protect property rights, and we want the economic development benefits for our county. And the Area Planning Commission listened to them. And then the commissioners, after attending that meeting, they decided, we're not going to listen to our community. Instead, we want to increase those setbacks. And it was really disappointing to see what I felt like seemed like government overreach, right? This is something the community wants, but you don't want to look at it. You don't want to deal with it. So you don't want it in your county. And one of the area planning commissioners, he actually sits on the county council, Paul Logman. He was quoted in the follow-up area planning commission meeting. He said, this is woke government at its worst.
1: Woke government at its worst.
21: To a room of, you know, Republican commissioners. And so, yeah, it was disappointing, to say the least.
1: Well, so tell me, that is striking. And I want to know from your perspective what that tells you about the political framing around clean energy in Indiana, where you're working, and how it is shifting, or how it maybe reflects how the actuality is different from what some of the rhetoric can be.
21: It seems like there is a really big disconnect when you talk about renewable energy and the economic development to be had. I just feel like most people don't think conservatism and clean energy go hand in hand. And even one of the commissioners on the board at that time said, you know, we don't want to tie up the land for 30 years because we're hoping that SMRs are right around the corner and we want space for SMRs.
1: SMRs are small modular reactors.
21: Small modular
1: nuclear reactors.
21: Nuclear. Yep. Which, as you know, an all of the above energy proponent, I love the idea of SMRs and nuclear coming to Indiana. The problem with that is minimum 10 years out.
1: At least.
21: And then you have at least. And then you have to deal with siting and permitting. And you have a bunch of people who have issues with the cleanest, most affordable, least obtrusive form of energy generation in their backyard, solar, and they have issues with that. Can you imagine the siting nightmare that is to come when you're talking about putting a nuclear reactor in people's backyards?
1: Mm-hmm.
21: So I think there is that disconnect of one type of energy seems more conservative than the other, when in reality, they're party neutral. It's a nonpartisan issue. We need electrons on the grid. solar is the most clean, most affordable, and more quickly deployable option.
4: I think that when you're speaking about something coming in onto somebody's land that the rest of the other members of the community might see, interact with, it is the least obtrusive, really, apart from maybe batteries, because it's not wind farms. They're not as visually striking. And it's not even a, you know, a pump jack or something, which is also kind of a pretty visual part of energy development on the landscape. So,
21: and most ordinances require screening to go around the fence and the property line. They're hidden behind trees. 9 times out of 10, you're driving past a solar farm. You don't even realize it unless you're looking for it.
4: So you've touched on this a bit. You work under the banner of property rights as much as clean energy and grid resilience and national security, as you've said. How central is that framing, this property rights argument, to the conversations you have in Indiana?
21: I would say it's one of the most central framing messages that we have next to economic development and the national security standpoint, because it really resonates with the local landowners, farmers. We are a rural state. Most of Indiana is rural. And so people really understand, hey, I live in a rural community. I live out in the country because I don't want HOAs to tell me what I can do with my property and my land and my yard. And I don't want all of the things that come with living in a city. And so when you tell them, hey, like, you're infringing on this person's property rights with these super restrictive setbacks, they kind of take a step back, and we just like to frame it of like, okay, how would you like it if you couldn't build a shed, or if you wanted to have a pig farm and somebody told you that you couldn't do it? They're like, well, I wouldn't actually really like that. And it's the same thing.
4: So the Land and Liberty Coalition, the work you do there is a lot of grassroots engagement. And I'm curious if you could just give us a sense what that looks like in a given week. So is this knocking on doors, having coffee with farmers? What are some of the conversations like?
21: Yeah. So me personally, I'm constantly on the road, traveling from county to county. We meet with county officials, with the commissioners. We're in front of their boards testifying. So the Board of Zoning Appeals, the Area Planning Commissions, the commissioners, we're testifying. We're gathering support for property rights. So we do that a couple of different ways. Sometimes we're canvassing and making phone calls. More often than not, we're going to community events, farmers markets, town halls, or we're just meeting those concerned individuals who are also at the county meetings. We do a lot of education. So we host in person what we call power hours, where we just talk about who we are and make our case for our property rights, economic development, and clean energy deployment with all of the above approach. And then we also have a monthly virtual power hour where anybody we meet across the state can come every month. And we use that opportunity to debunk some of the opposition myths that people may have, kind of like a frequently asked questions.
4: So when you are having conversations with any of these members, any of these people that you just listed, and you encounter skepticism around the benefits of solar power, what are the arguments that you lean into?
21: So in terms of the benefits, we make sure that they know that, because a big mess is, oh, they're leaching chemicals into the ground. You know, we make sure to let them know, one, there's no chemical runoff. The only thing that's going into the ground for solar anyway are steel piles. Sometimes they have to put wiring underground, depending on the type of ordinance. But there's no chemical leaching. There's no water pollution or runoff. There's hardly any noise. So we start there, and then we talk about, you know, the economic developments for the county. A lot of these projects bring in upwards of $30 million for the county over the lifetime of the project.
4: Wow.
21: From just tax revenue alone.
4: And let me interject really quickly. So to my understanding, they would work similar to other kinds of energy development. So there's like the landowners getting some dividend or some payment, and then there's the tax collection for the county as well. Is that how it works?
21: Yes. Yes. So the landowner leases the land to the developer, and there's a contract, and every contract is different, but we've seen typically it's like $1,000 an acre per year. And so if you're leasing 250 acres, it's $250,000 a year that you're making from solar lease alone. And then the land is taxed at a higher rate once solar panels are on it. So then the property taxes are, it's increased revenue for the county. And then many developers form economic development agreements with the county so that the money that's coming in, they can put towards something specific.
4: And so climate, arguments around renewable energy and climate goals, sounds like is not a part of the conversation, usually.
21: Usually not. And the reason for that, one, the Conservative Energy Network is not a climate organization, although part of our mission and vision is to steward the land well. We want to be good stewards of the land, and we recognize that that's a part of it. We want more clean electrons on the grid. But for Land and Liberty in general, it's that property rights, economic development, and national security. And we find that that's what resonates most with conservatives.
4: Mm-hmm. Do you find common ground with liberal energy advocates?
21: Yes.
4: And do you work with any of them?
21: On both sides, right? We want to see more clean electrons on the grid. We want to steward our land well. We want cheaper and more affordable energy prices, and we want to see an all-of-the-above energy future. We do have some partner organizations that we've worked alongside, like tabling events and other things like that, and we always see them in the field. You know, we will kind of nod at each other like, hey, I see you. I recognize that you're here. And so it is nice when you see people on both sides working together for a common cause.
4: Yeah. What would you say has been your biggest success story so far?
21: Oh, I had so many to pick from. And so I found two. So last summer, we engaged heavily in Howard County with the Emerald Green Solar Project. It was before the county board. And so we engaged with landowners and provided testimony at all the different county boards in support of landowner property rights. And so by the end of it, we had a really strong show of support. And the developers really did their due diligence to provide a plan that worked within the ordinance set forth by the county. They even gave up some setbacks. And then they brought tons of benefits to the community, like I talked about earlier. But the project was approved. And so that county will get to see 300 megawatts of solar come onto the grid, which is, I believe, enough power for 33,000 homes.
4: Wow.
21: Yeah, it's a lot of power. And then the community will enjoy $30 million in tax revenue to the county over the lifetime of the project, $19.8 million going directly to Eastern Howard County School Corporation, and around 300 jobs created during the construction of the project. They also are growing pollinator-friendly vegetation under the panels, and so that will help build up the soil, it will help the water table, and it'll help the neighbors who are growing crops.
4: Mm-hmm.
21: Another cool story, Stark County has been at the center of our operations in Indiana for a long time. They've had this long moratorium that they passed that just came to a close. And so we've engaged there for like the last year and a half. At one point, the setbacks they proposed were at 2,000 feet on all sides of a project, which is almost 4 football fields on either side. So wow. It would have banned development. And so through our testimony and just providing resources to the county, we are able to get those setbacks reduced to 500 feet, which we deem still pretty restrictive, but it will allow for much more development in the county. But one thing that I think is really cool, a past project that was permitted in Stark County, there is one farmer who grazes sheep under the panels as a form of agrivoltaics.
4: Mm-hmm.
21: And when I was sitting in a Stark County meeting, there was a family who came in that wanted to open up a meat processing plant. And they're like, cool, because there's this farmer with 500 sheep, more on the way. And we don't have any meat processing plants within the county. So that money is leaving the county and we would love for it to stay here. And so they got the permit to open their meat processing plant. And so you're going to see this really cool picture of the county working together to benefit each other. Hey, I've got my solar field, I've got my sheep grazing, I'm going to send them to my neighbor to process them, and the money is going to stay in the county.
4: Yeah, it sounds like there's a flourishing of economic activity from some of these projects, which is very exciting. Lillian Flutsis is Indiana Senior Field Representative for the Indiana Land and Liberty Coalition, which is a project of the Conservative Energy Network. Thank you so much for joining us on Climate One.
21: Thank you.
5: And that's our show. 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
1: Relationship with the people of Iran, and to extend an outstretched hand that says to the people of Iran that if your leadership is willing to give up being a driver of regional instability, if they are willing to give up nuclear weapons ambitions for the long term, then the United States is willing to fundamentally transform our relationship with that country.
2: The future of the Strait of Hormuz and efforts to preserve a fragile ceasefire between Israel and Hezbollah in southern Lebanon are also expected to top the agenda. President Trump is getting low marks from the American people as many harbor lingering concerns about the state of the economy. Trump's approval stands at just 36%. That's according to the latest NPR PBS News Marist poll. NPR's Elena Moore reports.
3: 36-year-old Georgia voter Regina Kalinga backed President Trump in 2016, 2020, and 2024. But in 2026, he's lost her support, saying Trump hasn't made good on his promises to lower costs. So she feels let down.
4: Where is the relief for America? None. You know, you're looking like, hey, is this the president that I really voted for?
3: Kalinga isn't alone. According to the latest NPR PBS News Marist poll, 6 in 10 Americans disapprove of Trump's handling of the economy, including 22% of Republicans. Among independents, it's 65%, and Democrats, 93%. Elena Moore, NPR News.
2: Officials in Russia-occupied Crimea have halted civilian gasoline sales following a series of Ukrainian attacks on fuel depots and refineries. Ukrainian drones have reached deep into Russia, including an oil facility in Siberia. NPR's Joanna Kakissis reports.
5: The regional governor of the southeastern city of Zaporizhia says Russian glide bombs hit apartment buildings there, killing and injuring civilians. Meanwhile, in his evening video address, Zelensky said Ukrainian defense tech companies are quickly modernizing drones to strike even deeper into Russia. He said the latest strikes hit a Russian oil refinery in western Siberia that's 2,000 kilometers from the Ukrainian border, about 1,200 miles. He added that these strikes on Russia's oil infrastructure are a fair response to frequent Russian strikes on Ukrainian cities. Joanna Kakissis, NPR News, Kyiv.
2: This is NPR News in Washington.
6: At 10:04 in Philadelphia with WHYY News, I'm Matt Gillum. The Johnson House Historic Site hosted its 20th annual Juneteenth Festival in Germantown yesterday. Cornelia Swinson is the executive director of the nonprofit. She says the site's history makes it well-suited to showcase the holiday.
7: We do it because we're a station on the Underground Railroad. That's authentic history. So there's an authenticity that is connected to what we do.
6: Swinson says the festival is the oldest of its kind in Philly. Camden County is offering to prepare wills for military service members at no cost. WHYY's Kenneth Burns tells us more.
8: The Veterans Will Clinic will offer free legal services to active duty service members, veterans, and their spouses. Attorneys will help prepare important legal documents like wills, powers of attorney, and living wills. County Commissioner Director Luke Capelli described the service as a token of appreciation to those who served the country.
9: We thought this would be a good way to address legal matters that many are afraid to talk about or uncomfortable talking about.
8: Capelli, who is also a lawyer, says preparing legal documents could cost hundreds of dollars. More information about the clinic can be found at Camden County's website. From the New Jersey desk, Kenneth Burns, WHYY News.
6: Taking a look at your Father's Day forecast, a beautiful day ahead for much of the Delaware Valley. Right now, sunny and 75 in Center City, Philadelphia. By the middle of the afternoon, we are going to see the mercury get up into the mid-80s. Also, by about 4 or 5, we do see some clouds come rolling on in. Overnight, cloudy skies. Temperatures drop down into the upper 60s. Then, for Monday, stormy conditions possible on Monday. Some showers on and off. Temperatures jumping up into the high 80s. Then, on Tuesday, a lingering chance for some storms. Temperatures that day getting back down to around 80.

0: In 2015, Serena Williams was preparing for Wimbledon and struggling with self-doubt. She was questioning her ability to compete, especially at the net. Her coach was worried about her crisis of confidence and made a risky decision. He told her that she was winning 80% of her net shots, which was a lie. He tricked her in order to derail her expectation of failure. She went on to win the tournament and upped her net game. Hi, I'm Marty Moscoane, and today on The Connection, The Power of Belief. That's one of the stories Nir Eyal tells in his new book, Beyond Belief, about how our assumptions drive our behavior for better and for worse. He says beliefs are not just thoughts and feelings. They can be both practical and provisional, giving us enough certainty to act and enough flexibility to adapt when we get new information. That's all ahead. First, the news.
1: Live from NPR News in Washington, I'm Nora Rahm. President Trump is threatening violence against Iran and says its proxies must stop causing trouble in Lebanon. The threat comes as Vice President J.D. Vance negotiates a fragile peace plan with Iran in Switzerland. NPR's Luke Garrett reports.
2: Trump says U.S. forces will, quote, hit Iran very hard again if its proxies keep up the fighting in Lebanon. Earlier this week, Trump had called on Israel to, quote, calm down. He pushed for a ceasefire between Iranian-backed Hezbollah and Israeli forces in southern Lebanon. This ongoing conflict threatens the recent U.S.

0: Eyal, nice to have you with us today on The Connection.
1: Thanks.
0: You know, most diets...
1: Oh, my pleasure, Maggie. Thanks so much for having me back.
0: Of course, indeed. I mean, most diets do fail. We know that. But there was something about changing your mindset that allowed you to think very differently, maybe about food, about diets, and even about yourself. What was the switch?
1: Well, the switch was that I made this change from a limiting belief of, well, it's all or nothing, that if I fall off the wagon, well, then bring on that pizza and let me chase it with some French fries, into a more incremental approach that said that instead of this limiting belief that it's all or nothing, and so what the hell, give me more, I changed to this liberating belief of I can change based on everything I put in my mouth, the next thing that I do. And so that lack of all or nothing thinking, I think, changed everything. And what it led me to was this journey of realizing that so many of our beliefs in life, we expect them to be true. For example, I was looking for the one true diet. I tried limiting my fat grams, and then I went to keto, and then I went to vegetarianism, and every diet worked until it didn't. When I found some new piece of evidence that shook my belief in that particular diet, well, then that faith cracked and I went back to eating the way I always had, as opposed to learning that it's a long-term struggle. And most importantly, what really changed things was that I realized that there's a difference between pain and suffering, that those two things are not connected neurologically per se, and that even psychologically, when we can disconnect the two and tell ourselves a different story about our pain, it doesn't have to turn into suffering. And so that was the genesis of why I started to explore the psychology of changing beliefs.
0: Well, and I'm interested in whether that sort of all or nothing mindset was that sort of the way you operated in the world anyway, even beyond dieting or what foods to eat?
1: Well, like so many things in life, our beliefs we inherit them. We don't choose them. You know, we carry around these beliefs like a heavy backpack, and we don't realize that they came from our childhood, from our upbringing, from something someone said to us, and most frequently from something we keep repeating, whether or not it serves us. I'm not ready for this. This is too hard. This won't work. People like me don't do that. We keep repeating these beliefs, whether or not they are true. We buy into them hook, line, and sinker without taking them out and assessing, wait a minute, is this actually helpful or is it hurtful?
0: Do we think our beliefs are true is because we made them? I mean, they are based on our own experience, as you say, our childhood memories, the relationship that we had with people, that builds our belief system. So we think it's us. It's part of our identity.
1: And it feels like a fact.
0: It does.
1: This is the problem because limiting beliefs are always hidden to us. The best way to understand a limiting belief, which is defined as a belief that lowers motivation and increases suffering, the best way to understand these hidden limiting beliefs is that it's like your face, right? We all have a face. But if I asked you to look at your face, how do you look at your own face? You can't look at your face the way you can look at your hands or your feet. You need something outside of you to reflect. You need a mirror in order to see your own face. Now, interestingly, we can see everyone else's faces.
0: Right.
1: We can see everyone else's limiting beliefs, can't we? You know, our kids, our spouse, our coworkers, our boss. Oh boy, we can see all their limitations, but we can't see our own. Why? Because to us, our limiting beliefs don't feel like beliefs. They feel like facts. But facts are not beliefs. Facts are objective truths. They are things that are true whether or not you believe in them. So the world is more like a sphere than it is flat. I'm sorry for any flat earthers out there, but the world doesn't care what you
0: believe. But this is true. Yes, indeed.
1: Right. A fact is a fact. Now, the opposite is faith. Right. Faith is a conviction that does not require evidence. God rewards the righteous. That's a matter of faith. There's no amount of evidence that I would present to change someone's mind, nor should I. That's a faith. That's purely a matter of faith. But between fact and faith is what's called a belief. Right. And a belief is a conviction that is open to revision based on evidence. So what makes beliefs so powerful and why this is really the linchpin of changing our behavior and meeting our potential and improving our lives and stopping our suffering is that beliefs can change. That beliefs are malleable. Unlike faith, which people almost never change, unlike facts, which you cannot change, we can change our beliefs. We can choose them. And here's the real kicker, whether or not they are true. whether or not they are true. That's the real, because you know, so many of our beliefs in life, they're based on things that haven't happened yet. Predictions about the future. Whether it's I'm not ready for this, or this is too hard, or this is never going to work, or people like me don't do this, that chatter, those limiting beliefs in our brain that constantly hold us back, they are there for a great reason. Why does the brain have these limiting beliefs? Well, evolutionarily, the brain's number one responsibility, the primary directive, is not to make you happy. It's not to help you flourish. It's not to help you meet your full potential. It's to keep you safe.
0: Right. So you survive.
1: And so the best thing.
0: Yes, survival.
1: That's exactly right. The brain wants to keep you alive. So the best way to do that is to get you to do today whatever you did yesterday, to keep you thinking and doing exactly what you always did, because you're here today, aren't you? You're alive right now. And so that's why the brain constantly pulls us into passivity, into doing what we've always done.
0: Well, let me pick up on something that you include in the book, which is extremely helpful, I should say, which is that every second our conscious mind handles something like 50 bits of data or information. That's what we're mm-hmm. capable of doing. Meanwhile, something like 11 million bits of data are coming in through our senses and just through our lived experience. You mm-hmm. liken that to taking the book War and Peace and having one page of War and Peace. And that's the information that we live with. And obviously we're living with and making decisions based on the tiniest amounts of information.
1: That's right. That in fact, one of the biggest myths, the biggest lies that the brain tells us is that we see things as they are.
0: Right.
1: And that is demonstrably not true. None of us see reality as it is. You know, people who are on a diet see food as larger. People who are afraid of heights see distances as further away. I can show you an image. It's called the Coffer illusion. You can look it up. I can show you this image. And based on where you grew up, same image, you will either see squares or circles. Hmm. Same exact image based on your previous behavior, based on what you've done in your life in the past. That will determine how you see reality, because we don't see reality as it is. We see reality filtered through this tiny pinhole of attention that we call the real world. So it's 11 million bits. That's like reading War and Peace every second,
0: right.
1: Twice.
0: Right.
1: Okay, it's a tremendous amount of information. Imagine yeah. reading 2,000 pages of text every single second. That's, you know, it's the light entering your retinas. It's the sound of my voice in your ears. It's the ambient temperature of the room. Your brain is aware of all that information. It's just not bringing it into conscious awareness. Conscious awareness can only process about 50 bits. That's one sentence per second. Mm. So one sentence versus 2,000 words per second. So because your brain can't handle reality, none of us can, it's just too much information, it has to create this simulation that you call the real world through this tiny pinhole of attention that we call reality.
0: And we call that beliefs as well. I mean, this is how you operate in the world, believing certain things. Let's say you believe people are basically good versus mm-hmm. believing that most people cannot be trusted. Taking those
1: right.
0: almost polar opposite belief systems, you can see how two people could lead very different lives based on that perception.
1: That's so true. One of my favorite studies that illustrated this, they took two groups of people and they gave them a very simple task. The task was, look through this newspaper and count the number of images you see. Just count, 1, 2, 3. How many images do you see in this newspaper, okay? The two groups were people who were either self-described as lucky or unlucky. Okay, it wasn't a fact. They didn't follow them around to see if they were lucky or unlucky. They just asked them, do you believe you are lucky or unlucky? Okay, the people who believe they were unlucky on average took 2.5 minutes to do this task, 2.5 minutes. The people who believe they were lucky took just 11 seconds. So why the difference? Well, on page 2 of this newspaper, there was one image that said in clear, bold text, there are 43 images in this newspaper. Collect your reward. So the people who believed they were lucky immediately saw that image. They read it. They processed what was going on. They stood up from their chairs. They collected their reward and they were out the door 11 seconds later. The people who believed they were unlucky took 2.5 minutes counting every single image, and they never saw what was right in front of them, literally under their nose. The amazing thing is we know they saw it because they correctly put on the form 43 images. They had seen the image. So it had entered the 11 million bits of information, but it was never processed by the 50 bits, by their conscious awareness. So this is a great example of how some people don't see opportunities literally under their nose because their brain won't let them, right? People, the unlucky people, that stuff doesn't happen to people like me. It can't be that easy. They had these limiting beliefs that didn't allow them to see what was actually there.
0: And that is why you write believing is seeing versus seeing is believing, which is how we often use those two perceptions or those two belief systems.
1: That's right. I would argue it's just as true that seeing is believing, but really also believing is seeing.
0: What happens when we ruminate? And I think all of us are pretty expert at ruminating, myself included. We tend to worry obsessively about things that we largely have no control over. What does rumination have to do with belief, and how do we sort of dig ourselves out of that hole?
1: Yeah. So this stems from what's called negativity bias. This is, again, our brain's evolutionary heritage, because, you know, good things are nice, but bad things will kill you.
0: Right.
1: And so if you think about our ancestors 200,000 years ago, if they found some berries, okay, that was good. But if you also saw in the bushes that there was a tiger back there, well, then that was very dangerous. And so your attention focused on the things that were harmful. And so we do that, and we call it rumination, when we obsessively think about something that's gone wrong, and we chew on and chew on. We ruminate it, right? Like a cow does. And so we have that negativity bias. For example, I worked with a woman by the name of Maria who didn't do such a great job in a presentation. She was doing some public speaking in front of her boss and colleagues, and she didn't like her performance. But what did she do? She highlighted all the things that she did wrong, like most of us do. I certainly used to do this. I didn't give myself equal balance.
0: List of all our failures.
1: What went wrong.
0: Yes.
1: Exactly. We just keep chewing on all the things that went wrong, the things that cause us suffering. That's what we think about. And that actually will distort our perception. So what happened to Maria? She had one bad instance. She kept ruminating again and again and all the things she'd done wrong without giving herself credit for the things that had gone well. And she ends up concluding, I am a bad public speaker, as if it's like her eye color. And I like to remind people that the most dangerous words in the English language are whatever comes after I am. This is called identity foreclosure. That when we believe we have a certain identity, that's the way I am, right? I am that kind of person. I'm a Sagittarius. I'm not a morning person. I'm a this, I'm a that. Well, then you are, right? And when you foreclose on that identity, you leave no other opportunity for change. That's it. You're done. You're foreclosed on. That is who you are. So we have to be very, very careful with these identities, because it turns out your labels can become your limits.
0: Mm. One of the things you say in terms of stopping rumination is to use, instead of I, to use the third person as a way of what? Sort of distancing ourselves on our perception, our belief about ourselves.
1: That's right. So this is called illyism, and it's a little bit, it feels a little weird at first, but it's been shown to be highly effective. And, you know, Donald Trump does this quite a bit. He talks about himself in the third person.
0: All the time.
1: Well, it turns out that all the time. It turns out that is an amazing confidence builder. Why? You know, many of our problems, we need perspective. And so what do? We ask our friends, we talk to our friends about a problem. And do you ever notice how, you know, you're so good at giving your friends advice, but when it comes to giving yourself advice, not so much. You're super hard on yourself. I definitely used to do this to myself all the time. I'd beat myself up. But then if a friend asked for some advice, oh, wow, I suddenly became a pro at giving them great advice. And so it turns out we can actually talk to ourselves in the third person and yield the same exact benefits. So talking to yourself by name in the third person, okay? Nir had some difficulty when he was presenting, but he can get better next time, right? I'm giving myself the kind of advice I would give to a good friend. And it turns out that self-compassion is one of these defining traits that has been shown to help people achieve their long-term goals. So if you can talk to yourself the way you would talk to a good friend, that is much more likely to increase your odds of persevering and ultimately getting where you want to go.
0: We believe in our beliefs, you know, we've constructed them and they help us navigate the world. But you have several questions. There are four questions for us to question our beliefs, and I'll do all four and then we'll take them apart. First of all, is this belief true? So we ask ourselves that question. Then we follow up, am I certain that it's true? Third question, how do I react when I believe this? And the fourth question, who would I be without this belief? I really like the fourth one because, again, I think it gets back to that identity thing. But to question your belief is to kind of put yourself on the operating table, isn't it? To sort of dissect what's going on there.
1: And this is the part that that people find most transformative is this is the mirror. And I need to give credit where credit is due. This technique was pioneered by a woman by the name of Byron Katie. She called it the work. And in fact, she drew inspiration, or at least you see these techniques used for the past 2,500 years. Aristotle did something very, very similar thousands of years ago. And the idea here is that you need a tool to help the brain do something that it doesn't like, which is the brain hates changing its mind. Right. The brain hates changing its mind. Again, we always want to get sucked back into passivity, the way we've always done things, even if it's not serving us. So how do we see those hidden limiting beliefs that we think are facts? Well, we start with where we are stuck. Okay, where is there an area of your life that you find yourself stuck? I'll share a little personal anecdote for you about how this changed my life. You know, one of the beliefs that I've carried for decades is that my mom is very judgmental. Mm. She's a very hard to please person. Mm-hmm. And I remember a few years ago while I was writing the book, I remember calling her and I had sent her some flowers. It was her birthday and I had stayed up the night before and I found her the perfect bouquet of flowers. You see, I was living in Singapore. She was in Central Florida. So it was on the other side of the planet. I stayed up till, you know, middle of the night finding the best florist and the best bouquet that I was sure she was going to love. And I called her up the next day and I called her. I said, "Hey, Mom, happy birthday. Did you get the flowers I sent?" And she responds. She says, "Yes, I got the flowers. Thank you. But just so you know, they arrived half dead. So don't order from that florist again." To which I said something like, and I'm not proud of it, something like, "Well, that's the last time I buy you flowers."
0: Ouch.
1: Now, ouch. Exactly. I'm not proud of it, but that's what happened. My wife, who was sitting right next to me, and she's my editor, we work together, she knows all about the research I've been doing, she turns to me and she says, "Nir, would you like to do a turnaround on that?" To which I said, "No, I do not want to do your hocus pocus, mumbo jumbo, touchy-feely. I need to vent," right? That's what we're told to do when someone offends us, when someone hurts our feelings. We're supposed to speak our truth. We're supposed to tell them how we feel, right? We're not supposed to keep our feelings inside, are we? Turns out that venting is one of the worst things you can do. That it turns out that when we gossip about people, when we vent about people, we are reinforcing our beliefs about them. Because just as we don't see reality as it is, we don't see people as they are. We see people as we are. And so gossiping and complaining about folks just reinforces that effigy of them. So I had enough sense to not vent. And instead, I took my wife's advice and I sat down and I wrote what was causing me suffering, right? Where was I stuck? I was suffering. I was in a bad mood now because my mother was clearly being too judgmental and hard to please, okay? So now that I had that thing that felt like a fact, okay, I that was what was causing me suffering. That's the reason why. And you can do this for yourself. Where are you stuck and why? What's the reason you feel stuck in some way? Maybe it's a business you wanted to start that never happened. Maybe it's losing weight. Maybe it's that New Year's resolution you've had year after year. Maybe it's a difficult relationship in your life that you think needs repair. Just write that down. What's causing you suffering and why? Then we ask these four questions that Byron Katie gives us. So the first question, is the belief true?
0: Right.
1: Of course it's true. Right, Marty? Back me up here. Obviously, if someone buys you flowers from halfway across the world, what do you say?
0: Thank you.
1: Exactly. Thank you. This is why we're good friends, Marty, because Obviously that's what you say. My mom, it's a fact, was being way too judgmental. Who says that? She should have just said thank you and called it a day. Okay, stupid question. Let's skip question number one. Question number two, is it absolutely true? Well, sounds like the first question, a little bit different.
0: Mm-hmm.
1: Because absolutely means it has to be 100% true. No exception. All the time. No other possible explanation. Could I be absolutely sure that the way she behaved was just because she was being judgmental? Okay, fine. I had to accept that what I thought was a fact wasn't a fact. It was just a belief. Okay, third question. Who am I when I hold on to that belief? How do I feel when I believe my mother is too judgmental and hard to please?
0: Now you get angry.
1: Well, yeah, I feel angry. I feel impatient. I feel like this 13-year-old version of myself that I don't really like. Now, the fourth question, How do I feel when I let go of that belief? If I just let it go, if I imagine, I just pretend it, that that belief never existed, okay, dissolves into space. How do I feel now? Well, when I considered that, I realized I felt instantly lighter. I felt free. I felt more like the person I wanted to become. So in just 4 questions and maybe, 30 seconds, I determined that this thing I was sure was a fact wasn't a fact, just a belief. Holding on to it made me suffer, and that letting it go actually felt way better. So now it's time for the turnaround. The turnaround asks us to collect a portfolio of perspectives. We're not going to change our mind. We're not going to change our mind. Remember, the brain hates changing its mind. We're just going to collect other points of view, a portfolio of perspectives. How do we do that? We ask ourselves, could the opposite be true? So for me, what's the opposite of my mother is too judgmental and hard to please? Could be my mother is not too judgmental and hard to please.
0: Or maybe you're too judgmental and hard to please.
1: Also could be true. Right, right. Don't point fingers yet, Marty, but we'll get
0: just saying.
1: But you're right. Okay. But let's start with my mother is not too judgmental. How could that be true? Well, I have to give her credit. She did say thank you.
0: Right.
1: She was just saying a statement of fact. The flowers weren't so nice. So there could be a chance she was trying to help me. Maybe she just didn't want me to get scammed by this florist. Could be. Right? Could be. Right. Okay, right. The third belief, the opposite of my mother is too judgmental and hard to please, could be I am too judgmental and hard to please. Because after all, wasn't I the person who had stayed up late rehearsing exactly the words that I expected her to say to me, praising what a great son I am?
0: Right.
1: And when those words didn't come, I lost it. You know, the idea here, just to finish the 3 beliefs we had, there's actually a 4th I didn't mention with my mom, that the opposite of my mother is too judgmental and hard to please could also be I am too judgmental and hard to please towards myself.
0: Right.
1: And that actually turned out to be the most true. Right. The shame comes out all the time. That what happened was that when I spent time doing something nice and spent all this time and money and it didn't work out the way I'd wanted, I felt bad. I felt like I'd done something wrong. I felt guilty and ashamed that I'd messed up. And this is a very important concept called misattribution of emotion that we see all the time. That when we feel bad on the inside, we look to attribute it to something on the outside. That's why I feel bad. Can you believe what that person said? And did you see what happened in the news today? And all these things outside of me. That's why I feel bad on the inside. But that's not true, because suffering doesn't happen out there. Right. All suffering happens in the brain. Where else could suffering live? It's all up here. So those 4 options, right? Those 4 beliefs. Which one, Marty, was true? All of them? None of them? Who cares?
0: Right.
1: Who cares? We spend so much time trying to prove to ourselves. No, when you said that, you meant to hurt my feelings, and that's what you intended, or I'm not a good this, or I'm not a good that. Why? It's pointless. Beliefs are tools, not truths. Because that first belief, my mother is too judgmental and hard to please, in order for me to stop suffering, she had to change. Now, Marty, you don't know my mom, but I'm telling you, that ain't going to happen.
0: Fair enough. Right? Most people don't change. We know that.
1: Right.
0: Yeah.
1: Whenever, and even more so when we expect outside factors to change so we can be happy, if you hold your breath, you're going to suffocate. It doesn't work that way. Or when you expect the past to change, even worse, because that's not going to happen. You cannot change the past. Rather, you can change your perception of suffering. So it can be something as simple as, why am I annoyed in traffic? Or why do I keep checking my phone all the time? Or why am I not good enough? And I've seen this technique, Marty. I've witnessed it used with people who have trauma, for people who are even facing death. And they're turning around their beliefs to stop their suffering. So it doesn't mean, you know, for me, in my case, I have to be best friends with my mom. It doesn't mean we have to, you know, hang out every day. None of that. None of that.
0: Right.
1: It just means I don't have to suffer. Because what's my motivation level like to work on a relationship with someone who I believe is judgmental? I'm not going to work on that relationship, even though I'm suffering, right? Now I'm suffering from those perceptions. Even when she's not in the room, she's halfway across the world. I believe she's causing me suffering. But she's not causing me suffering. I'm causing me suffering, right? It's my perception of what happened, not the actual facts.
0: I mean, we could dig into these sentences for the next half hour. I don't want to do that. But I do think, who would I be without this belief is almost the most profound, because,
1: yes,
0: you know, if we identify with our beliefs, I'm a person who believes X, Y, and Z. you know, to give it up or to rethink it, is to put our identity on the line. So we don't do that, you know, unless there are extraordinary pressures to make us come out the other side.
1: More so, we take offense when someone disagrees with our ideas, don't we?
0: Right.
1: We don't say that, oh, someone disagreed with my ideas. No, we say he disagreed with me.
0: Right.
1: Me.
0: Right.
1: As if I am my ideas. Right. And you see this in culture all the time. Like if two people have a conversation and it gets heated, they disagree, we take it personal, right? That's a belief. And for me, you know, I've since learned writing this book, that's one of the best gifts that someone can give us, because none of us sees reality clearly.
0: Yeah.
1: It's impossible. We cannot see reality clearly. So when someone I love and admire, my wife, you know, if, for example, if she tells me something that I see differently, that's a gift. All right, I should be thanking her as opposed to thinking it's an affront to who I am.
0: Let me just quickly reintroduce you. That's Nir Eyal, our guest today on The Connection, and we're talking about his new book, Beyond Belief, Change Your Mind, Change Your Life, The Science-Backed Way to Stop Limiting Yourself and Achieve Breakthrough Results. 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

0: You've heard of dad jokes, but on this Father's Day, how about the best dad movies?
1: Could be any kind of like action movie. Or I think like people put war movies in this category a lot. Anything with Harrison Ford.
0: We'll talk with two NPR dad journalists about their dad movie moments and whether the trope is shifting. 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
3: You're listening to The Connection here on WHYY in Philadelphia. I'm Marty Moss-Cohen talking with Nir Eyal. He's a leading authority on the psychology of behavioral change, and he's got a new book called Beyond Belief. Let me put something else on the table, and this is about placebo that you do write about. And it's interesting to think about placebo and belief. Obviously, placebo is a kind of trick that is played on us, or we play on ourselves in order to, largely in medical settings, to be able to feel better and perhaps not feel pain. So what does the brain do, you know, when it comes to the placebo and the elimination or the reduction of pain?
4: So I used to think that placebos were all about a trick. That, you know, what we do in a medical setting when we have a double-blind controlled study, we do that so that the person receiving the medication or the placebo doesn't know what they're receiving, and the person administrating it doesn't know either. And that was kind of the industry orthodox, that we all believed that placebos involve deception.
3: Right.
4: Until researchers started testing that belief. Ted Kapchuk at Harvard did this study where he had patients suffering from irritable bowel syndrome. He called them in and he holds up a bottle of placebos. It says right there on the label, placebo. And he tells them, this is a placebo. It's a completely inert substance. But here's the thing. It has been shown to help with the symptoms of IBS in some people. He gives them this medication, and lo and behold, it turns out it was as effective as the leading IBS treatment for pain and suffering, right? So he gives them this treatment. Actually, after the study, patients came back to Dr. Kapchuk and said, Dr. Kapchuk, can I please get some more of those amazing placebo pills? They were so effective. In fact, no, it goes even further, Marty. You can look on Amazon right now and you can type in placebo pills and you will see for sale placebo pills, says right there on the label. And underneath the listing, you will see 5-star reviews for fast acting relief. And it's not a lie, right? It's actually very, very effective, because what people don't realize about placebos is that there's a difference between sickness and illness. Mm. Sickness and illness are two separate things, just like pain and suffering are two separate things. Sickness is in the body, and placebos do not help with sickness. They don't cure cancer. They don't heal a broken bone, none of that stuff. Illness is in the mind. And all pain lives in the brain. Doesn't mean pain isn't real. All pain is real. People aren't faking it. All pain is real. And all pain is in the brain. Because where else could pain live? Back pain doesn't live in your back, or in your elbow pain is not in your elbow. It's processed in the brain. So pain is just signal. Pain is just information. The way the brain interprets that information is what turns it into suffering. And so it turns out that these placebos, these methods, and there's been an explosion, a real revolution in pain science recently. We've gone away from this obsession with pain that we used to have. You know, today, illness accounts for about 80% of our healthcare spending. So not sickness, that's 20%. The actual things that are broken in our bodies, that's about 20%. 80% of healthcare spending is spent on the perception of those symptoms. And so it turns out that this revolution in pain science has gone from obsessing about pain. You know, it used to be a vital sign that you used to constantly be asked when you went to the doctor, you know, they took your blood pressure, your heart rate, your temperature, and how much pain are you in? Well, we really stopped doing that these days because it created this hyperfixation that pain is bad. And so we should stop it at all costs. And that turns out not to be true, because the brain actually has this amazing ability to turn down the pain dial or turn it up based on your beliefs. This is called the fear, pain, fear cycle. So for example, for me, I used to have terrible back pain. And the conventional advice back then was, oh, if you feel back pain, you know, immobilize, lay down, don't move it, ice it, heat it, right? Just do anything to not experience the pain. Turns out that's exactly the wrong approach, because it makes you hyper-vigilant. You become hyper-aware. And just as we don't see reality as it is, we talked about earlier, we see reality as we perceive it to be, as we expect it to be, based on what we pay attention to. Because I became hyperfixated on that pain, it increased my fear of the pain. And the brain hyperfocuses on what it's afraid of, and that actually increased my pain. And turns out we think this might be the very source of chronic pain, pain that persists without physical cause for more than 6 months. The good news is that we can actually unwind chronic pain and many conditions that we put under the same category, fibromyalgia, for example, insomnia, even depression, anxiety, turns out are highly, highly influenced by these methodologies that lower down your pain meter, that based on your beliefs, you can actually suffer less from these conditions.
3: In fact, you talk about delivery, dose, association, scripts, social reinforcement. And a fascinating one is about design, which is looking at a pill. Make it look, taste, and sound like it works. Red and orange pills seem to work better as stimulants, while blue and green pills seem to make better sedatives. White pills are perceived as safer but less potent. Bitter tasting liquids are perceived as more medicinal and often produce more potent effects than sweet ones. So again, this is, I guess, the brain believing, the body believing, based on literally the color of a pill.
4: Right. And again, just as a disclaimer, does not help with sickness. I would never advocate someone takes a placebo for sickness. But for illness, oh my goodness, we should be taking way more placebos. You know, I used to make fun of acupuncture and Chinese traditional medicine and herbalism. And, you know, now I've kind of changed my tunes. Because if it doesn't have side effects and it's not very expensive, why not? Why not? Because beliefs are tools, not truth. So I think we should actually be taking way more placebos. And it turns out even when we know they're placebos, they can still be effective at reducing our illness. Again, not sickness.
3: Well, let me ask you about belief in aging, something else that you write about. And research has found that those with positive views of aging live actually 7.5 years longer than those who don't. But I was wondering whether if you're a relatively healthy older person, so you're enjoying your health, you're probably more active, maybe you're taking better care of yourself, maybe you have money. You know, I'm thinking of all the reasons that some people are perhaps living longer than others. How do you factor that in? Because I can imagine if you have, again, chronic pain, or you're disabled, mm-hmm. or suffering from heart disease or cancer, your mindset, your belief system is going to be very different than if you're a healthy older person.
4: So this study absolutely blew me away. So the study you're referencing was conducted at Yale, and it found that people who have a positive view of aging live on average 7.5 years longer. Now, 7.5 years, I want to put that in perspective. That is greater than the effect of what you eat, your diet, greater than the effect of exercise. It's actually a greater impact on lifespan than quitting smoking. Okay, so it is unprecedented in terms of the effects of beliefs on your lifespan. Now, what does that mean? A positive view of aging versus a negative view of aging?
3: Yeah.
4: A negative view of aging was coded. You know, we hear these things all the time. I'm having a senior moment, right? How often have we heard someone said that, or said that to ourselves, or I'm too old for that? Okay, we hear it all the time. So that was coded as having a belief set that aging involves inevitable decline. If that's your habitual reaction to when you face difficulty, if you say something to yourself that agrees with the statement, aging involves inevitable decline, that's coded in the study as a negative view of aging versus a positive view of aging. What's a positive view of aging? Something like growth is possible at any age. Okay, growth is possible at any age. So your first to mind reaction when you experience difficulty, is it, aging involves inevitable decline, or growth is possible at any age? Now, interestingly, both are true.
3: I was going to say both could be true.
4: Both
3: in fact,
4: could
3: both
4: be true.
3: Are true.
4: Exactly. Right. I would argue both exactly are true. But which one is more useful? Which is the better tool? Not the truth. Which is the better tool? It turns out that beliefs really do change your biology. But not because you're vibrating at the quantum whatever. That's got nothing. It's nothing hocus pocus. There's nothing supernatural happening here at all. It's that beliefs become your biology via behavior. So it turns out that people who have a positive view of aging, the kind of person who says to themselves, growth is possible at any age, is the person who's more likely to meet their neighbors, to volunteer in their community, to exercise in the garden, to do things that extend their lifespan. So there's nothing magic going on. It's that beliefs drive behavior and behavior drives biology.
3: Let me ask you about, and this is, I think, related to that, because you have some interesting things to say about diagnoses, whether people say, well, and more and more you do hear people say, well, I have ADHD and that's why I do X, Y, or Z, or I'm on the spectrum and that's why I do X, Y, and Z. I'm obsessive compulsive. And on the one hand, it's good that people are using language that might describe a part of their behavior or their thinking. I'm old enough to remember that when someone was diagnosed with autism, this was decades ago, it was the refrigerator mothers that were the result, you know, that caused their child to have autism. That, thankfully, has gone out the window. But you say that there is a potential, I guess, danger or risk to appropriating these diagnoses, that it can be limiting if you say, well, I have ADHD and that's why I do that.
4: Yeah.
3: Or why
4: yeah,
3: well, I don't do my homework.
4: Right. And just a pretext here, I do have ADHD. I've been diagnosed with it. But I want to tell you an anecdote from a study that really amazed me. There was a case study of a man by the name of Mr. A. And Mr. A had just gone through a terrible breakup with his girlfriend. And he decides that he's going to end it all. So he goes to his medicine cabinet, he takes out an entire bottle of antidepressants, and he decides he's going to commit suicide. So he swallows every single pill, and as he's swallowing the last pill, he decides to change his mind. He wants to live after all. So he rushes to the neighbor's home, and he insists that they take him to the hospital immediately. They do so, and he gets to the hospital, and just as he arrives, he collapses on the floor, and he gives the nurse the pill bottle, and he says, "I took all my pills, help me." Now, they rush him to the ER. It's very clear he's having an overdose. His blood pressure is dangerously low. His heart rate is falling, and he's slipping in and out of consciousness. Now, the doctors are trying to figure out what has he overdosed on. What is this antidepressant? And they look on the pill jar, and it turns out it doesn't say the name of the medication. It just has a phone number. They call this mysterious phone number. They're trying to figure out what's going on, and it turns out that Mr. A was in a clinical trial. And he had just ingested an entire bottle of placebos. That nothing in those placebos could have possibly caused his physiological reaction. The blood pressure, the falling heart rate, the in and out of consciousness, nothing could have caused that from what he had taken. They tell Mr. A this, and in just 15 minutes, his heart rate normalizes, his blood pressure stabilizes again, and he walks out of the hospital completely fine, maybe a little embarrassed. So what this tells us is about the nocebo effect. We talked about the placebo effect. That comes from the Greek, I will heal. The nocebo is the opposite. And I am afraid that we are entering a time when we have so many nocebos floating around that we don't even realize it. I'll give you an example. When I was diagnosed with ADHD, at first I found it very comforting. We like these labels, right? They're very comforting.
3: Well, it explains a lot of things. Yeah, it explains things.
4: Exactly. Right. We love it. It's very, very comforting to explain, oh, this trouble that I've been having, okay, this is the cause. But then something terrible happened. That every time I would get distracted, I would spiral down this anxiety loop of, there goes my ADHD again. And what if I don't resolve this? And what if this puts me behind schedule? And why do I have to suffer this? And other people don't. And now all my attention was focused on, quote unquote, this chronic brain disease, as opposed to the thing I wanted to focus on. So the belief became reality. I was distracting myself. I made it impossible for myself to concentrate because now I was fixating and ruminating about my ADHD. So the right way to look at it is that these diagnoses, these labels, this is not who you are. It's a map. So my ADHD diagnosis is a map. And a map, you know, there's a treasure map and X marks the spot. And here I am on the map. And maybe some people are closer to the treasure than I am. But this is a path I can follow. So it's the important part thing is here that I am not the map. Mm-hmm. I am not the map. Mm-hmm. The diagnosis is a tool. Okay, it's not an identity. And so now I liberated myself from that belief that I have a chronic brain disease. It turns out about a third of adults grow out of the symptoms of ADHD. So I choose to believe this is a skill I'm learning. Not that I have a chronic brain disease, because I'm not a doctor. I don't know what the facts are. That's fine. I don't care. beliefs are tools, not truths, I find it much more motivating and decreases my suffering to believe this is a skill I'm learning.
3: That sounds a little bit like your diet experience, which was getting out of that all or nothing mindset that you had, which was this diagnosis was going to explain everything, that you were disabled,
4: right,
3: versus seeing it as a kind of map. I know a psychologist who uses the word ish. So it's ADH-ish, or, you know, obsessive compulsive-ish, which is that it explains some things, but not everything.
4: Yeah, we just need to be very, very careful. I remember I interviewed one doctor who quoted as saying, he said, one day medical science will advance to the point where we're all sick.
3: Hmm.
4: And that is a real danger. You know, with these iatrogenic effects where the diagnosis itself can cause us harm. You know, how sure am I that 100% of my struggle is caused because of my diagnosis? Can I be 100% sure that it's 100% caused by the diagnosis? Could there be 1% chance that there's a little Mr. A in me, that I'm causing myself some of this myself? Can I be 100% sure it's 100% the diagnosis? Could it be 99%? Could it be 50%? Could it be 20? How much? There has to be some balance there. And so it doesn't mean that the diagnosis isn't real. I'm not arguing with any of that, right? This isn't medical advice. But also, we need to leave ourselves open to the belief that serves us rather than hurt us. So if constantly telling myself, well, this is who I am this diagnosis, is not helping you, is not helping you grow and learn these new skills, well, maybe it's time to adopt a different belief set. Mm.
3: You write about it, and it is absolutely true. We live in a chaotic world. Human beings always have. There are things that we cannot control. And I want to read a couple of sentences that you wrote that I really liked. You said, When your life feels chaotic, remember, disorder isn't a sign that you're failing at life. It's proof that you're fully immersed in it. If things feel messy, it's because you're alive. And that's an improbable, beautiful miracle. The goal isn't to eliminate disorder. That's impossible. Rather, it's to develop a productive relationship with it. And I think that sort of, I mean, in certain ways, it encapsulates what we've been talking about. But it's nice to hold on to those ideas.
4: That's right. I mean, this is the real central theme. And my biggest learning was that who says feeling bad is bad? Right? That's just a belief. It's a judgment that we're making to think that pain and suffering are the same things. What if chaos is great? What if pain means you're alive? It's reinforcing the fact that you do get this incredibly lucky opportunity to be conscious for this blip of time that you have to enjoy on Earth. And so it's just another reinforcement of how our beliefs really do shape our perception of reality.
3: Let me make a giant leap here, but I wanted to talk to you about this because I was thinking as I was reading your book about beliefs and January 6th, that we obviously, we live in a country, a very divided, a very anxious, a very angry country that has very set beliefs about the economy, about culture, about race, religion, environment, history, Trump. I mean, I could go on and on and on. But we have this video evidence, from my perspective, that's my belief system, of what happened on January 6th. But there are people that can look at that same evidence and say, it was just tourists coming into Congress, or it was, you know, police that were in a sense setting off some kind of great conspiracy there. How do we use what you've been talking about, beliefs, to help understand that, but also knowing that people largely do not change what they believe based on what other people tell them?
4: Yeah, this is such a great question. And I think I would take out this technique based on what your goal is. If your goal is to change others so you can be happy, so you can stop suffering, well, good luck with that. that's not easy. And it's improbable, right? You're going to change everybody's mind before you can stop suffering. You know, if you hold your breath, you're going to suffocate. Rather, what I would try and do is, if you're the kind of person who is suffering because you just don't understand how someone could believe that crazy thing, right? How could someone vote for that person or take that side? How could they? What I invite you to do is very similar. This turnaround asks you, could the opposite of what I believe be true? Mm-hmm. And frankly, you know, I think a good test, a good practice to turn down the temperature that I wish more people would follow, I certainly have started following this, is that we really shouldn't be arguing our side unless we can argue their side.
3: Hmm.
4: If you sit down take a friend of yours who agrees with you, right? Typically, our friends tend to be on the same side of issues, you know, big hot button issues and political issues. Call over one of your friends, and I want you to see if you can convince them of the other side's opinion. If you can't, in good faith, right, just between you and the friend that agrees with you, if you can't convince them to see that other perspective, in good faith, really try, right? Make the best steel man argument you can for the other side. If you can't, you shouldn't be spouting your side either, right? If you want to stop that suffering, you need to be able to see their side. Doesn't mean you have to agree with them. You don't have to change your mind. But I want you to try and – I invite you, I should say, to get into their minds. And it turns out that when we do that, when we see it from an alternative perspective, there has to be something there that you'll see to say, okay, well, this is where we disagree on, and that's okay. But at least now I see it from the, for their perspective versus – what we tend to do, we jump to the conclusion, well, that side must be idiots. They must hate our country. They must want the worst for us. We assume this intent, which isn't really there. It's that reasonable people can disagree, right? If you had the same upbringing as they did, and if you had the same life experience, yeah, guess what? You would probably believe what they believe too. And so that might be a good test. One of the liberating beliefs that I constantly repeat to myself, by the way, this is what happened with my mother, just to return to that story.
3: Right.
4: You know, the new liberating belief, I'll tell you what, actually, this is a kind of funny, you know, after I wrote this chapter, I had to let her read it.
3: This is your mom. We're back to your mom again.
4: This is my mom. Yeah. Right. I had to let my mom read this chapter because I wasn't going to let millions of people read the story before she did. Right. So I sent her the chapter. I let her read it. And I honestly expected her to call me back and say, wow, you know, you really were so introspective here. You really took the time to take responsibility for how you felt. That's, believe it or not, that's what I expected. You know what she actually says to me? She says, I told you those flowers were garbage. and
3: some,
4: you know,
3: people
4: what?
3: Never change, right?
4: What else do I expect?
3: Exactly.
4: You know, and if I'm totally honest with you, in that moment, right, it hurt. I felt that pain of what she said. But the difference is it didn't become suffering. Before, I would immediately look through what she said through a belief. There she goes again. She's so judgmental. This is so like her. I would automatically process that as an offense to me. How could she say that to me, right? But now I had a new belief. My new liberating belief in the interactions with my mom, and actually in people in general, this has had all kinds of benefits with my relationship with my daughter, with my wife, with even strangers. I repeat to myself this liberating belief. We're all operating with the tools we have. We're all operating with the tools we have. It's like asking my mom to speak Latin. My mom doesn't speak Latin, okay? How could I expect her to do anything but work with the tools she has? And so that has greatly decreased my suffering with her because now I have this new liberating belief that motivates me to work on that relationship. Just like, you know, how motivated are we to see the other side's perspective, even sometimes if they have a point? Once in a while, the other side might have a point. But if we believe those people hate our country and they're idiots and they're evil, how motivated are we to actually see when they have a point once in a while? Hmm. And what happens to our suffering? We have all this suffering for no good reason.
3: Well, Nir Eyal, we have to leave it there. Thank you very much for joining us today on The Connection.
4: My pleasure. Thank you so much for having me.
3: You're very welcome. And again, the book is called Beyond Belief, The Science-Backed Way to Stop Limiting Yourself and Achieve Breakthrough Results. Diana Martinez has been the engineer for today's edition of the show. Debbie Builder produces The Connection. I'm Marty Moss-Cohen. Thanks so much for joining us as well.

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0: I'm Shankar Vedantam, and from NPR, this is Hidden Brain. 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
1: We get that people like cupcakes, but it turns out that getting a cupcake as a result of an act of kindness can be surprisingly good.
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12: Live from NPR News in Washington, I'm Nora Rahm. Vice President J.D. Vance is meeting with Iranian officials in a mountain resort in Switzerland on moving forward with a tentative plan to end the war in Iran. The talks were supposed to begin last week, but were delayed after clashes between Israel and Iranian-backed militants in Lebanon. NPR's Carrie Kahn reports.
13: Vice President Vance told reporters that the, quote, two big things to focus on are the nuclear issue and making progress in Lebanon. Fighting had escalated there between Israel and Hezbollah as the U.S. and Iran signed a preliminary agreement last week. In recent days, Israeli strikes killed dozens of people. Hezbollah killed five Israeli soldiers. The clashes scuttled Friday's scheduled talks on the tentative agreement between the U.S. and Iran, which includes an immediate end to fighting on all fronts, including Lebanon. President Trump says he called Israeli officials, telling them to, quote, calm down. Late Saturday, Israel's military said it received updated directives from political leaders to cease fire in Lebanon. Carrie Kahn, NPR News, Tel Aviv.
12: Iran's Joint Military Command announced yesterday it had closed the Strait of Hormuz.

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2: And now it's time for Headlines of Yore. I'm Avi Wolfman-Arendt. Today's headline comes from the Bridgeton Pioneer on June 18, 1859, Millville and Glassboro Railroad. That railroad would help transform South Jersey. When completed in 1863, it connected Camden with Cape May, providing a boost to growing towns like Glassboro and Millville. One of the main forces behind the project was local industrialist Richard D. Wood, who eventually owned a foundry, cotton mill, glass company, and dye works in the area. After Richard Wood died, his businesses were split among his sons. One of them, George, took an interest in dairy farming and bought some land in Delaware County. Over time, the other businesses faded, but the dairy farm thrived. It morphed into a home delivery service and then a food market called Wawa. Yes, the convenience chain is a Delco product, but its business roots are in the heart of South Jersey. And that's this week's Headline of Yore.
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I'm Bobby Carter, bringing you music from the archives of the Popular Concert Series. On the show, R&B singer Joe gets us in the mood.

0: do so. Starmer's been huddling at a countryside retreat with his family, discussing his political future. Lauren Freyer, NPR News, London.
1: Colombia is holding a runoff presidential election today between the top two vote-getters in the first round last month. The choice is between a leftist senator who promises to continue the policies of the current president and a right-wing lawyer who vows to lower taxes and to take a tougher approach to violence. This is NPR News. A wildfire continues to burn in central Utah. Authorities say it's charred more than 13,000 acres. The small city of Eureka, about 70 miles south of Salt Lake City, was evacuated last night, affecting hundreds of people. Containment efforts are hampered by steep terrain. As families celebrate Father's Day today, more young adults are living with their parents, about 25 million last year, according to Realtor.com. NPR Stephen Bisaha reports that's near the all-time high set during the early days of the pandemic.
2: This is not a case of just get a job so you can move out. 70% of these adults under 35 are employed. Hannah Jones is a senior economist with Realtor.com and says this is really about housing costs. Young adults did move out around 2022 when mortgage rates were low.
3: Since 2022, as housing costs have remained, you know, extremely high, mortgage rates increased, home prices remained quite high, a lot of, you know, that window of opportunity closed for a lot of young adults. And so that means that they're staying at home for longer.
2: Realtor.com reports the median home listing price is up 34% since before the pandemic. Since 2000, about twice as many adults in their early 30s are living with their parents. Stephen Bisaha, NPR News.
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5: 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So today we're celebrating Black Music Month. Black music has been transformational for our platform, and I'm just so excited to talk about some of the greats. At the end of this hour, we're talking Charlie Wilson. Now, he was the driving force behind the legendary Gap Band. We'll also hear from breakout Nigerian singer Tems. So let's start this show off with something smooth, something to put you in the mood, right? We're going to hear love songs from Joe. Now, he played the Tiny Desk in 2026. Joining me today to talk Joe and all things Black music is my man, NPR music correspondent and critic, Rodney Carmichael. Rodney, I just want to say it is, and I mean this, it is so good to hear your voice on Tiny Desk Radio. What's going on, man?
6: Bobby, you know I'm happy to be here, man, chopping it up with you as always.
5: There he is. Let's just jump into it.
6: Okay.
5: Let's start with this performance from Joe. And we need to let y'all know right now, it's going to get spicy today. It's going to get sensual. It's going to get hot.

0: Now, we all know Joe. We all know and love Joe.
1: Yeah.
0: He made his mark with love songs, Romance, Dirty Mackin'. His music videos played on BET. Now, he was born Joe Louis Thomas into a family of preachers, right, Rodney?
1: Yep. Mom and dad both were ministers in the Pentecostal church down south. So Joe, he was a real choir boy. He sang in the choir, played piano and guitar in the choir, even directed the choir in his parents' church. And gospel artists like the Winans and Vanessa Bell Armstrong were heavy influences. But by high school, he starts dipping into secular music, playing in bands in Opelika, Alabama, and drawing inspiration from cats ranging from Marvin Gaye to Bobby Brown.
0: Now, his career began right after he finished high school. He moved to New Jersey, and he started making R&B albums. But talk about his work as a songwriter, not just for himself.
1: Yeah, you know, funny enough, this is where Joe really starts to find his voice. I mean, even though he was writing for other artists, he really helps to define the sound of

smooth R&B in the 90s. The song he did for Case was a big one, Missing You, and a lot of other joints he wrote for heavies in the 90s like Luther, Babyface, and Escape. But as a solo artist, Joe really becomes one of the last holdovers of R&B's Quiet Storm era. And one of his biggest hits is I Wanna Know. I wanna

0: So what were some of your favorite moments, man?
1: For me, it was just a reminder of just how heavy his catalog is, right? I mean, he did the big hits, I Want to Know, Faded Pictures, mm-hmm. he did Good Girls. It was just hit after hit after hit. He's still got it. That voice is still top notch, it's still powerful. The band brought it, and the crowd was into it. You know, there's nothing like that late 90s nostalgia.
0: Exactly. Nice.
1: So we've talked about it. Let's get into it. This is Joe at the Tiny Desk.

Oh, I got a special guest for y'all this evening. When I say special, I mean very special. Ladies and gentlemen, my baby girl is in the building. This is Kayla Thomas.

0: Thank you so much. Such a pleasure.
1: That's Joe at the Tiny Desk. We just heard I Wanna Know. We also heard The Love Scene. Faded Pictures. And we opened his set with Good Girls.
2: And Bobby, you produced this one, and Neil T-Ball recorded and mixed it.
1: Yes, sir. After the break, Nigeria's own Afrobeat star Tims. And later, Charlie Wilson. Rodney, you kicking him for the whole show, right?
2: No doubt. I'm locked in, man.
1: All right, cool, cool, cool. 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
1: It's Tiny Desk Radio from NPR Music. I'm Bobby Carter. We're celebrating black music at the Tiny Desk. A little later, we're going to hear from Charlie Wilson, the man who first made his name as the frontman for the Gap Band, before remaking his career as just Charlie Wilson. But first, we're going to hear from Afrobeats artist Tims. And coming through to talk about her is my man and friend, colleague, NPR music correspondent, and critic, Rodney Carmichael. What up, Rodney?
2: Bobby, what's going on, man?
1: Good.
2: Still
1: good.
2: Here.
1: Good to hear from you again, man. Yes, sir. Yes, sir. Okay, Tims. Now, she was born Timilade Openiyi, and her Nigerian mom, a physician, had her study economics in college. But shortly after graduating, Tims had different plans, bro.
2: Yeah, Tims basically went from being a shy kid who got teased about this deep, rich tone that her voice had to totally owning it. Making music was either like child's play or a secret indulgence until she turned about 23. And then, bam, she quit the day job, dropped her first single, and started gaining a cult following in Nigeria, all in the same year.
1: Now, Tims made a song and produced a music video back in 2019 that caught fire. Talk about that.
2: Yeah, it was called Try Me, and the video, man, it popped off quick in Nigeria.

0: Next thing you know, WizKid, the Afrobeat star, features her on his album, Made in Lagos.
1: She's been around since 2019, and that was just about the moment. Showing up on that album put her on another level, right?
0: Yeah, it put her on a global level. I mean, the collaborations, the industry requests, even the DMs started flooding in. Drake, Rihanna, and Beyonce, she says, all reached out within like a 3-day period. And Bobby, you know how certain artists just come to define an era. Tim's made such a huge impact between the star collaborations and the solo joints that she quietly started to steer the sound and scope of black radio, especially as the 2020 started to open up. Now, of course, it helped that Afrobeats was going global, too, with her Nigerian counterparts like WizKid and Burna Boy at the wheel. But even though she gets lumped into that genre, too, Tim's is a special hybrid, steeped in alternative R&B and rooted in the contemporary rhythm of hip-hop and Afrobeats. Her emotional depth, though, it really transcends all those subgenres. She's just pure soul.
1: Indeed. Writing, producing, doing the music videos, like, she is, it's really just a one-stop shop with her, which is also something that I believe just, like, makes her a special, special presence in the music right now. But let's go. Here's Tim's at the Tiny Desk.
2: Thank you. Thank you so much for having me. I feel special right now. I want to bask in this energy right now and just get started. This first song is Me and You.
3: One, two, three.

0: Thank you. Wow, I'm feeling so shy. So the next song is from my new album. And it's never been heard before. It's called Unfortunate. And it's basically me being a victor from an unfortunate situation. Let's hit it.
1: Two, three.

0: Thank you so much. This next song is also very new. And I would like to teach you this song because... So the story behind this song is it was inspired by a Nigerian classic called Love Me Jeje. It's really close to me because I remember when I was like 5, that's when I heard this song and I fell in love with it. And my parents, all the old heads in Nigeria, they love this song. So it's a call and response. So I'm going to say, Love Me Jeje.
1: Love me tender.
0: Love Me Jeje.
1: Love me tender.
0: You are my sugar, my honey, my tender lover.
1: You are my sugar, my honey, my tender lover.
0: You are my sugar, my honey, my tender lover.
1: You are my sugar, my honey, my tender lover.
0: I think you got it. Yeah. Let's try it.
2: One, two, three,

0: Hey, Rodney, a lot of people ask me about the Tim Show and what Tim was like and what that show was like. I mean, I get it a lot. And I'll just say, you know this as well, like, artists can get very intimidated by that space just because it's so disarming. But oh, yeah. Tim's exuded confidence.
1: Really?
0: Like, it was nothing to her. We all felt it, just how confident and excited she was to get into that space, and she bodied it.
1: Love that.
0: Yeah, man. That was Love Me, JJ. Before that, Unfortunate. And Tim's opened with Me and You. Josephine Neonai was the audio engineer.

0: after the break, legend and comeback sensation Charlie Wilson. You still riding with us, Rodney?
1: For Uncle Charlie? Come on.
0: Yeah. All right, cool. 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
0: It's Tiny Desk Radio from NPR Music. I'm Bobby Carter, today with Rodney Carmichael.
1: Hey, we still rocking, Bobby. Come on.
0: We still here. We still here. All right, so we're going to close out this Black Music Month celebration with Charlie Wilson, the OG of funkin' R&B. Now, Charlie Wilson's vocals supercharged the Gap Band, a group that began with his brothers Ronnie and Robert. Now, they made over a dozen hits together, like this one from 1979.
9: Now on all you gappers and you finger snappers, you toe tappers, and you love lappers, I want y'all to say this with me. Say it.
0: By the 80s, the Gap Band was struggling. Charlie Wilson in particular had a pretty rough go at it. But his comeback had a surprising twist. Let's talk about that, Rodney.
1: Well, it's no coincidence that Uncle Charlie's another son of a preacher man. His rebound from addiction is really nothing short of a resurrection. I mean, he went from living on the streets when he met Snoop Dogg at a gas station to living on the Billboard charts with a whole new generation of collaborators like Snoop and Pharrell, like Kanye, like Tyler, the Creator, and on and on. I mean, the OG with the golden vocals, man, he basically became the cheat code for a whole new generation of cats trying to tap into something timeless.
0: Now, when I asked him to help me understand why he was such a draw, he made it plain and simple. He told me, because I can sing. You know what I'm saying? And it was like, there's nothing else to it, right? And at the desk, he recalled some of his personal solo favorites and some collaborations from over the years. And he stopped for just a moment to express just how grateful he was to still have the chance to still play music. Mm. And we got some church. You know, he got to testify that in 2023, he was 28 years clean and sober. And it was a powerful statement.
1: Wow.
0: Yeah. But let's get to it. Here's Charlie Wilson at the Tiny Desk.
10: I've been on a lot of records. I've sung a lot of duets and pop, rock, hip-hop, and R&B. But I bet you 90% of the people in this room don't know I sing on this record right here. Let me see if you know it.

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But God has been good to me. He's been better to me than I've been to my own self. So for that, I'm blessed. How many of y'all blessed tonight, today? Come on, you scared to say it?

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And I went from rags to riches, riches to rags, and rags to the curb, and curb to homeless. Cause I was an alcoholic and a crack cocaine addict. But I'm 28 years clean and sober, but nothing but water in my body. Cause I found something greater than myself. Pick me up, turn me around, place my feet up on some solid ground. And if you think you know who I'm talking about, and you got a higher power,

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0: in church for the next 30 minutes. He's been good to me.
1: Yes.
0: Y'all all right?
1: Yes.
0: I feel good right now. Here's one you might know. My brother.

0: That was unbelievable. That was Uncle Charlie Wilson at the Tiny Desk. He just sang Yearning for Your Love. Before that, we heard I'm Blessed and Computer Love. Josh Rogerson was the audio engineer, and your boy right here produced this concert. Rodney, I'm going to take this moment right now to get your word that you're going to join us again.
1: Come on, you ain't got to twist my arm, man. You know I do it anytime, bro.
0: Yes, sir.
1: Say the word.
0: Yes, sir.
1: Say the word.
0: That was NPR music correspondent and critic Rodney Carmichael. Tiny Desk Radio is produced by Walter Ray Watson and Noah Caldwell. The series editor is Lars Gottrich. Neil Tebalt is our technical director, and Kaylin Ellis composed our theme. Saraya Muhammad is our executive producer, and Sonali Mehta is the executive director of NPR Music. Thanks for listening to Tiny Desk Radio. Catch us next time. I'm Bobby Carter. This is NPR.
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9: The first band to play any bluegrass at Carnegie Hall were Flatten Scruggs, and about 10, 11 songs in, they finally had to deal with the fact that people were calling out for Martha White between the songs.
7: Now, they weren't calling out for a person named Martha White. The audience was pleading for a song about self-rising flour.
10: Now you bake pie, uh-huh, with Martha White.
11: Yes,
7: it's a song that followed the band all the way to Japan.
9: Same thing. People in the audience calling out for the Martha White theme.
10: Call her Martha White, say fries and flour.
11: The one all-purpose flour.
10: Martha White, say fries and flour. You got high rise.
7: The strange true story of self-rising flour. That's coming up next on Milk Street Radio from PRX, right after the news.
12: Live from NPR News in Washington, I'm Nora Rahm. UN peacekeepers say a ceasefire agreement between Israel and Iran-backed Hezbollah appears to have halted attacks in Lebanon for the first time since the war began in March. NPR's Jane Arraf has more from Beirut.
13: This isn't the first ceasefire since the war began on March 2nd, but according to a UNIFIL spokesperson, it is the first day since then without a single apparent strike. That's after U.S. pressure on Israel to stop fighting following Iran's threat to halt talks with the United States if war in Lebanon continued. Tilak Pokharel said UNIFIL recorded 431 Israeli attacks and 20 strikes by Hezbollah and its allies on Saturday. He said there were still Israeli violations of Lebanese airspace Sunday despite the relative calm, and noted that the presence of Israeli forces within Lebanon was itself a violation of the UN ceasefire accords that UNIFIL monitors. Jane Arraf, NPR News, Beirut.
12: Colombians voted today in a presidential runoff election. The frontrunner is a far-right political newcomer who's been endorsed by President Trump and has promised to crack down on crime. John Otis reports.
14: Abelardo de la Estrella is a criminal defense lawyer who has never before held political office. But his campaign has picked up steam thanks to his pledges to end peace talks with drug trafficking guerrillas and launch a military offensive. If elected, de la Estrella said in this TV interview, I will give the order to bomb all of the camps holding narco-terrorists. His opponent is Ivan Cepeda, a left-wing senator from the ruling party who has promised to reduce violence through negotiations with the rebels. Colombia's outgoing president, Gustavo Petro, is banned by the Constitution from seeking a second term. For NPR News, I'm John Otis in Bogota, Colombia.
12: The Justice Department has released a memo that calls into question long-standing civil rights protections for Americans with disabilities. NPR's Corey Turner reports.
15: For decades, the courts and Republican and Democratic administrations alike have agreed when it comes to serving Americans with disabilities, states have to provide support in home or in the communities where they live. Institutionalization should be a last resort. But in

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1: Pastors say they turn to AI for brainstorming or generating ideas. A little more than a third say they employ artificial intelligence to research biblical or theological topics, and about a quarter report AI is writing sermons for them. Despite its wide use, 7 in 10 pastors say they approach the technology cautiously, and 4 in 10 say they're conflicted about using artificial intelligence in their ministry. Jason DeRose, NPR News.
2: The government of Norway has announced a near-total ban on the use of artificial intelligence in schools. The prime minister says research shows its use increases the risk of skipping important stages of learning. Norway has already banned smartphones in schools and is considering banning children under the age of 16 from social media. This week, Britain's King Charles will make public what he pays in taxes. Buckingham Palace says it's part of efforts to become more accountable and transparent. He's not obliged to pay income tax, capital gain tax, or inheritance tax on what he received from Queen Elizabeth, but he voluntarily pays income and capital gains tax when he sells private assets. The palace says that he'll release that information Thursday. I'm Nora Rahm, NPR News in Washington.
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4: This is Mill Street Radio from PRX, and I'm your host, Christopher Kimball. Over the last few years, Localani Alabanza has invented 300 flavors of ice cream. She pulled off Nashville hot chicken and strawberry pretzel salad, but there were a few that, well, just didn't work.
5: Barbecue flavor definitely did it. I actually didn't let anyone taste it. I just threw it away. No.
4: There are also a few flavors she hasn't yet tried, but she will.
5: I have not tackled the crystal store flavor.
4: What does that mean?
5: You know when you go into a store that has crystals and Palo Santo?
4: So you mean it's a patchouli flavored ice cream?
5: Yeah, I really know that I can do this, but it's going to take some time.
4: Localani Alabanza's Wild World of Ice Cream. That's coming up later in the show, but first, a little music.
6: Well, that winds up tonight's Pastor Biscuit's Papio Daniel Flower Hour. This is Papio Daniel, hoping you folks been enjoying that good old-timey music. And remember, when you're fixing to fry up some flapjacks or bake a mess of biscuits, use cool, clear water and good, pure Papio Daniel flour.
4: That's a clip from O Brother, Where Art Thou? The character Papio Daniel is a flower salesman who uses his radio show to further his political career. And that's how he gets involved with a band called the Soggy Bottom Boys.
7: Ladies and gentlemen, here and listening at home, the great state of Mississippi,
8: Papio Daniel, governor,
7: wants to thank the Soggy Bottom Boys for that wonderful performance.
4: Papio Daniel was, in fact, a real person, and in real life, he did promote his flour using a band called the Light Crust Doughboys. To learn more about that history, I'm joined now by Mindy Merrill and R.B. Quinn. They're the authors of Self-Rising, The Magic Rise Behind Biscuit and Cornbread Culture. Mindy and R.B., welcome to Milk Street.
9: Thanks for having us.
10: Glad to be here.
4: So here's the deal. So, O Brother, Where Art Thou, which is one of my top 10 movies of all time. I didn't know that Pappy Lee O'Daniel was a real person and that they really, a lot of this was based on reality. So could you just tell us his story and the Light Crust Doughboys and all that stuff?
9: Well, he was in the movie set in Mississippi, but he was in Texas, and he worked for Burris Mill, an elevator company, which got to be quite large as a firm in Texas, grinding wheat. And he was a really charming, engaging guy, and knew early on that having musical millers push this product was a great idea. And, you know, as the universe comes together every now and then, none other than Bob Wills is the fellow who's going

be the light crust doughboy lead man in the band. And that little band kind of takes off and exceeds the popularity of the flower itself.

0: Pass the biscuits, Pappy. I like mountain music. Good old mountain music.
1: And Pappy Lee becomes sort of an on-air personality. He's a good talker. He's a great storyteller. And he's convinced by family and friends to seek higher office. So he runs for the governor of Texas and wins. And a U.S. senator, I forget at the time, died, and there was a special election. So he ran for that seat against Lyndon Johnson and beat him by 1,300 votes and served in the U.S. Senate. Johnson filled the seat in 48 later, but Pappy Lee came back in the 50s. He ran for governor a couple more times. He didn't fare well in the primaries, but for a while, he was a very big deal.
2: And then in the movie, it was the Soggy Bottom Boys, right?
1: Right.
2: Again, it was so much of that was based on history. So someone's got to explain to me self-rising flour, because it's not hard to add baking powder to flour, but this was considered such an amazing convenience. How did they sell it, and why was it so successful?
3: So this was a product that was really helping poor women. I mean, remember the South, they were making 40% less than every other region of the country. Mm-hmm. Biscuits and cornbread were not a treat. You know, everybody was making them every single day, and you were having something with your biscuits and cornbread, not, oh, let's make some biscuits to go with this, you know, fabulous
2: stew.
3: That's
2: a good point. Yeah, you said, I think the number was 13 pounds of flour and almost 13 pounds of cornmeal per week per family.
3: Yes. I mean, think about that.
2: That's
3: insane.
2: Amazing.
3: Yeah. So this one little convenience of adding baking powder and salt to something that you're going to do every single day was a huge deal.
2: So, okay, then you get to the next iteration, which was Hot Rise. So what was that?
3: Well, Hot Rise, in the 30s, the Soft Wheat Millers Association decides to create a coalition so they can help people understand how to use self-rising. And everybody figured out that they all wanted to have their own branded leavening. So there were all kinds of cute little names. And of course, the most famous one is Martha White's, and that's Hot Rise. And in fact, Cohen Williams, who owned the company at the time in the late 40s and 50s, he thought that the name Hot Rise was way too suggestive for the average housewife. So he was not going to do it. So it took him some convincing. And then, of course, they had Pat Twitty, the wife of one of their account executives, do a little song for him that had the Hot Rise jingle in it. And so the rest is history.
2: Let's just talk about this a little bit more, because the conjunction of country music and Grand Ole Opry with flour products, I mean, it was perfect. And they were incredibly effective as promoters. It's such an interesting marriage.
3: It's all about radio.
1: Well, it's radio, and the golden age of radio and the golden age of self-rising flour and cornmeal just track each other beautifully. Hmm. So when, say, WSM in Nashville went on the air in 1925, and and they're copying the Saturday night barn dance shows for their rural audience, and they were looking for on-air talent, and the talent was looking for an on-air opportunity. So they kind of tracked each other, because the audience for self-rising is the audience for barn dance shows on Saturday night. The Mother's Best Flour had Hank Williams and his Drifting Cowboys and his wife Audrey, and they would do morning shows on WSM, and they'd chat and sing and laugh and talk and pitch Mother's Best Flour.
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0: said goodbye.
1: And then it stepped up when Lester Flatt and Earl Scruggs left the Bill Monroe Band in the late 40s and went out on their own. One of the Martha White East Tennessee sales reps saw them play, got a hold of Cohen Williams in Nashville and said, these are your fellas. And he says, hey, how about we do a little handshake deal and you do a show for us for 15 minutes at 5:45 weekday mornings, biscuit and cornbread time. They agreed. They picked up their double wide trailers and moved back to Nashville and were on the show. And then they would spend daytime traveling within a 200-mile radius of Nashville so they could promote the product, promote themselves, and get back to Nashville in time to go to bed to do the 5:45 the next morning.
2: RB, tell the story of Flatt and Scruggs at Carnegie Hall, too, because that's crazy.
1: The first band to play any bluegrass at Carnegie Hall were Flatt and Scruggs, and it was December of 62. Oh. And about, you know, 10, 11 songs in, they finally had to deal with the fact that people were calling out for Martha White between the songs.
3: Thank you. Thank you very much. I keep hearing some folks holler for Martha White. Didn't know you'd ever heard that one up this way. That's a little theme song of a sponsor we have down in Nashville. I don't know if we can remember it or not. We haven't been singing it but about 10 years. We'll try it, though.
1: And they launch into the Martha White theme, and for a minute and 30 seconds, they played the song, figuring, well, you know, Columbia will they'll scratch this. It won't make the album. We need to do it. The audience wants to hear it. We hadn't played it in a while, but it's song 13.
4: Really?
1: Yeah. And Lester said later on when he'd be touring Japan, same thing. People in the audience calling out for the Martha White theme.
2: I mean, I'm sure that's why it's one of the most popular bluegrass tunes of all time.
1: Yeah, it's played by everybody.

0: You know, being a musician is hard work when you got to travel around like that. And what Martha White did for Flatt & Scruggs was give them a bus. So that traveling billboard for Martha White and the Opry went all over the South. And they felt really lucky about that. And they never had to worry about where their biscuits and cornbread came from.
1: So, Mindy, you were backstage at the Grand Ole Opry in the day. And you said it was like family. Little Jimmy Dickens kissing my hand. Connie Smith holding one of Loretta Lynn's grandbabies. Could you talk about that? Because I just find that immeasurably charming.
0: Well, I was working for the PR firm for Martha White, and Martha White was the longest, you know, running sponsor of the Grand Ole Opry.
1: Right.
0: So we were there on and off all the time, and I was writing the live commercials. So I would love to write them about what was going on in the test kitchen and just, you know, folksy chit-chat. And being backstage was really a hoot because you could just go into Roy Acuff's dressing room, just hang out in the green room. Everybody's picking, everybody's talking, everybody's asking about their families, and oops, time to go on. So, yeah, it was fun. Hey, and one thing I've, with all the music that I don't want to not talk about, Hopkinsville Milling and Sunflower, in the early 60s, they hired a unknown little dynamic singer named Brenda Lee. And at the same time that she was promoting that flower, she was in Germany and the Beatles were opening for her.
1: What? Yep. She was in Hamburg?
2: In Hamburg, yep. When they were cutting their chops there, Brenda Lee was their top act.
1: That's fascinating.
0: So even Brenda Lee, you know, hey, let's find her a sponsor early on. Oh, flower, let's do it.

0: So what about all of this really, you know, tickles you guys? I mean, I love this whole story. Are there specific moments or stories that you've come across that really sort of make all this really special?
1: Well, one thing for me is I'm an old land-grant university home ec major, and, you know, we're a dying breed. And so, to me, the home economics movement is important in this story because it was women who were barnstorming the South and telling everybody the messages for all these products. I mean, the Soft Wheat Millers Association, they had the first test kitchen in the South, and they hired home economists to do cooking shows, to talk to newspapers, to develop recipes. They needed women to reach women.
0: Mindy and RB, this has been fabulous. I'm going to go make myself rising cornbread, and I'm going to go listen to some old tunes.
1: Okay.
2: Thanks. Thanks for having us. It's
1: great. Had a great time. Thank you.
3: How many biscuits can you eat this morning?
4: This morning.
3: How many biscuits can you eat this evening?
4: This evening.
3: How many biscuits can you eat?
5: 49 and a ham of meat.
4: This morning, this evening, right now.
0: That was Mindy Merrill and R.B. Quinn, authors of Self-Rising, The Magic Rise Behind Biscuit and Cornbread Culture. Now it's time to answer your cooking questions with my co-host, Sarah Moulton. Sarah is, of course, the star of Sarah's Weeknight Meals on Public Television, also author of Home Cooking 101. Sarah, you ready for a new batch of phone calls?
1: Yeah, let's take some calls.
0: Welcome to Milk Street. Who's calling?
6: This is Steve Campbell.
0: How can we help you?
6: My question is about cocoa powder and
0: okay.
6: What is it good for? I do a lot of baking, and in recipes that call for cocoa powder as the primary flavoring, they just don't seem to come out very chocolatey. They look like chocolate, but they don't taste it. The recipes that are made with chocolate or chocolate chips as the primary flavoring have a lot more intense chocolate flavor, and I'm wondering, what can I do to make cocoa powder taste good? And what is it really good for?
0: Well, it's interesting because cocoa powder doesn't have the cocoa butter, right, in chocolate. So it's actually purer chocolate flavor, but you're missing the fat. And so fat does carry flavor. And so that's why chocolate versus cocoa powder might feel like or taste like you have more chocolate. I'd use Dutch process. It's more alkaline, less acidic. I think it delivers more flavor than regular natural cocoa powder. You can use a mix. A lot of recipes I make use cocoa powder and chocolate. That's what I like to do, is to use both of them in a recipe, which I think is really nice. There is something to cocoa powder. You're right. It doesn't seem to have as full a flavor, but it has a cleaner, lighter flavor. You're not overwhelmed. And I find some chocolate desserts to be, this is odd, sort of too chocolatey. It's so overwhelming that you almost can't taste the chocolate. So I like cocoa powder, but find recipes that have both. I think that's the best way to go. And make sure you use Dutch process because that's less acidic, more alkaline, and I think there's more flavor to the cocoa, the chocolate that way. Sarah?
7: It's interesting you should bring this up, Steve, because I found that, you know how you can buy bars of chocolate in the supermarket and they're 60% cacao, which means the chocolate part. There's the fat and the chocolate part. And so if it's 60%, there's more fat. If it's 70%, it's less fat. If it's 80%, it's even less fat. And I find that I don't really like the 85%.
0: Yeah, me too.
7: And I think it's really true that, see, fat is a conductor of flavor. And when you add fat to a recipe, the recipe sometimes just tastes more flavorful. Yeah, I agree with Chris. I would definitely do a mix of, if you can, find recipes that have a mix of both so that you get enough of the cocoa butter in there that makes you happy.
0: I find the best is a mix of both. But you're right, cocoa powder sometimes doesn't
7: do it.
0: Doesn't have the rich chocolatiness that you'd have from melted chocolates.
7: Right. So we sort of agree with you.
0: Yeah.
6: Okay. Well, thank you. I appreciate it.
0: Thank you.
7: Yes. Thanks for calling.
0: Bye.
6: Thank you. Bye-bye.
8: Welcome to Milk Street. Who's calling?
9: Hi, this is Sean.
8: Hi, Sean. How can we help you?
9: Well, I'm calling because I moved into my house a few months ago, and when I moved in, my, you know, roommates had a lot of stuff, but had a lot of stuff for like a lot of years, even in the kitchen, like even ingredients and stuff like that. And there is an entire like proper shelf of expired beer. And I, you know, talked to my roommate about it. I don't think he wants to drink it. And like, we won't have any guests drink it basically. So I was looking for a creative way to use it, maybe in a recipe or something. What I've done so far is I've done like beer cheese mac and cheese. I did like beer battered attic fish tacos, but I'm just looking for creative ways to use what is truly like a critical quantity of expired beer in my kitchen.
7: Well, there's a Flemish recipe. It's called beef carbonade, or, you know, boeuf carbonade.
9: Mm-hmm.
7: And it's meat cooked in beer. So it's a significant amount of beer. There may be other things in there. There's a lot of onions. I remember that, too. And it was really delicious. Just Google carbonade or fondue made with beer instead of with wine. Why not?
9: Yeah.
0: I would make it poaching liquid. I would poach chicken in it. I would cook beans in it. I would poach shrimp in it. So you're using a couple of quarts of the stuff at a time. But I think poaching fish in it or shrimp would be great. And I think chicken, like white cooked chicken, like they do in China, take a whole bird, put it in, get the water up to 175 or 180, and cook it in beer instead of water and soy sauce, you know, sounds great.
7: Yeah, and this carbonade recipe uses about 4 cups.
9: Okay.
0: The best idea is, you know, when they leave, 2 minutes later, you can hear the bottles going out the door, the back door. Oh, Lord.
7: Yeah. Well.
9: Yeah, I just can't stand the waste of it.
0: Your problem is you can't stand to throw out the beer, right?
9: Yeah, pretty much.
0: But what about your roommates? Do they care if you throw it out?
9: I think the fact that I, you know, initially like framed the situation as like, oh, I put all of the expired stuff together, would you throw it away and like send a picture? And then I got the response, beer doesn't expire. I think like, you know, that's like a soft no, I won't.
0: Well, they obviously have happy memories of drinking lots of beer over a long period of time, right? So,
9: I mean, I love drinking with them. I love my roommates. I, you know, live in a barn in Vermont and like,
0: you live in a barn? Where in Vermont? Let's start with that.
9: I live in Norwich, Vermont.
0: Oh, yeah.
9: Across the border from New Hampshire.
0: I know that very well. I have another suggestion. Go out and buy two or three 6-packs of fabulous beer and then get rid of the old bottles. So your roommates have fresh beer and really great beer. Try out some new stuff. They'll be happy. You'll be happy. And then make them a nice carbonade, as Sarah suggested, and have that with fresh beer.
9: Yeah.
0: Poach a bunch of shrimp and do a carbonade. All right. That's about as good as it gets from Mill Street.
7: I have one more PS. There's something called beer bread. Google that, too. That's a fun thing to make.
9: Yeah, I definitely will. Yeah, I'm a sourdough baker, so that will definitely be going at the top of my list, probably.
7: Okay.
0: Sean, thank you.
7: Yes.
0: Pleasure.
9: Thanks.
0: Okay.
9: Bye.
0: Take care.
7: Bye-bye.
0: This is Mill Street Radio. 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Welcome to Milk Street. Who's calling?
10: My name is Liz, and I'm calling from Southport, North Carolina.
0: Okay. How can we help you?
10: I don't know if it's age-related, but as I've become older, I find that when I make my marinara, the acid kickback is getting worse. So I'm trying different ways and different recipes to minimize that acidy sharpness that happens an hour or two after you eat it.
0: Mm-hmm.
10: And I'm not getting anywhere. I've tried butter, some say a pinch of this, a pinch of that, but I just need a way to make it less acidic.
0: This will be the world's shortest call on Milk Street Radio. I have the answer. Baking soda. Boom. We tested this. We tested adding sugar. That doesn't help. We added butter. It didn't help. You can add raw potatoes sliced. That does help, but it's a mess. So just add, like, for a 15-ounce can of tomatoes, I would add maybe a quarter to half a teaspoon of baking soda. It'll fizz up when you put it in, and it will completely solve your problem.
10: At what point do I put that in
0: at the beginning
10: process?
0: Yeah, as soon as you saute your onion or garlic, whatever you're doing, shallots with the oil, put in some onions, whatever, put in the tomatoes, heat it up. And once it's heated, then just throw in the baking soda and it'll completely changed the pH of the tomato sauce. It works like a charm.
9: It's very relieved.
0: It's done. I can't believe we actually had an answer.
7: Yeah, no,
0: this
7: no,
0: doesn't
7: no.
0: happen very often, by yeah. the way. So,
7: yeah, no, I agree 100%. The trouble is that canned tomatoes are very acidic. Oftentimes, they have citric acid added to them. You don't have quite the same problem with fresh tomatoes. But, you know, canned tomatoes are great in a tomato sauce. So I agree with Chris.
0: And don't use, by the way, my experience is diced tomatoes have more citric acid to preserve the shape.
7: Yeah.
0: So I don't use those. They don't break down, which I don't like.
7: No,
0: so
7: you want your crushed tomatoes?
0: I just use crushed tomatoes. A lot of recipes call for whole tomatoes and you drain out the liquid and then whatever. I think crushed tomatoes is the way to go.
7: I think crushed tomatoes are great. Yeah. Yeah.
0: So anyway, there you go.
7: Yeah.
0: Baking soda. Done.
9: Okay. Well, perfect. Thank you so much. I really appreciate
7: okay.
9: yeah. it.
0: Thanks
7: okay.
0: for calling.
7: Yes.
9: All right. Bye.
7: Bye, Liz. Welcome to Milk Street. Who's calling?
11: Karen.
7: Hi, Karen. Where are you calling from?
11: Seabrook, New Hampshire.
7: Okay. What is your question?
11: I just want to know what it is they do with store-bought cookies to make them crunchy like they are, and yet not, you know, like if I were to make a thin cookie at home, it'd be as hard as a brick. How do they make store-bought cookies?
7: That's one heck of a big, big question. Any particular one that you're interested in replicating?
11: Oreos, like, but no, I'm not talking about the stuff inside, not the filler, just the cookie itself.
7: And you like the texture of the cookie. And what do you like about
11: yeah.
7: the texture of the cookie? That it's not too hard?
11: Yes. It's thick but firm, or mm-hmm. whatever you want to call it, yeah.
0: Look at the side of the box and the ingredient list.
7: Yeah, and that's how you'll
0: figure it out. I don't tell
7: it.
0: You what's going on.
7: Yeah, I'm not altogether sure. I do know that one of our favorites here, Chris and I often mention her, Stella Parks,
11: yeah.
7: has a good recipe for Oreos. And I know one of the ingredients she uses is golden syrup, which is a somewhat unique ingredient. And I think that it helps to make the cookie crisp and have a nice texture. I've never made them. I just know she does it because she does so many fun things like that.
11: Yeah.
7: Big fan of hers.
0: Well, her book is called Brave Tart, and she does make, like, Oreos are on the cover of it, actually.
7: Are they?
0: I yeah.
7: Oh, wow. I have that book, but
0: yeah,
7: I, yeah.
0: It's on the cover, and she does, you know, she'll do Fig Newtons and she'll do Oreos. And
7: yeah,
0: so,
7: but she will come up with absolutely the thing that you need to do.
0: Yeah, so if you want to make those at home, don't talk to us.
7: Yeah.
0: Go buy Brave Tart and look at the recipe. Now, you may have to take a couple days off work or take a long weekend to do it, but
7: right.
0: she's brilliant.
7: You know,
0: and,
7: yeah.
0: She knows how to do it.
7: Yeah.
0: Yeah.
7: We're passing the buck.
11: Okay, and I have one more question. When you walk into a bakery, they all have the same delicious smell. What is it that's making that? Like when I bake, I can bake up a whole lot of things at one time, and it still doesn't smell like a bakery. What is it that makes a bakery smell like this?
0: Well, I don't know the answer. I guess it must be the smell of yeast and
7: sugar.
0: Sugar, I don't know.
7: Caramelizing?
11: It's just a distinct different odor, especially if you go into an Italian bakery. They all yeah. smell different. You know,
7: well,
11: like
7: maybe you're smelling like anise, you know, and unusual yeah. ingredients that they
0: just
7: use.
0: You just have to get a bakery candle and light it.
11: And then, there you go.
7: Or develop one.
0: Yeah.
7: That's a whole new, yeah.
0: This is, yeah, it's yeah. aromatherapy.
7: Right.
0: Bakery aromatherapy. Anyway,
11: all right, thank you
0: you
11: so
0: should
11: much.
0: Get that book. All right.
7: Yes.
11: I think I will. Thank you. Bye-bye.
7: Okay, bye-bye.
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0: 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I'm your host, Christopher Kimball. My next guest is an ice cream maker and historian, Localani Alabanza. 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
13: Thank you for having me, Chris.
0: So, there's lots of really great history connected to your work, which I find fascinating. But before we dive into that, you've come up with 300, That's right, 300 ice cream flavors in the last few years. And what's so interesting is these flavors are so different than what I grew up with. Could you just mention a couple of them just to give our audience a sense of what we're dealing with here?
13: Oh, absolutely. So ambrosia salad, red pepper, jelly and cream cheese, chocolate fenugreek. I mean, I always talk about the hot chicken.
0: I think you and I have talked about this before, but do you use chicken skin in that recipe? Is that right?
13: Yeah, so the chicken skin is the key to it. And then we have a vegetarian version that is not chicken skin, but still gives the same flavor profile. We use cornflakes.
0: Really?
13: Yeah.
0: What about the flavor?
13: Well, you put the chicken seasoning, so the hot chicken seasoning,
0: right.
13: same way.
0: I see.
13: Yeah. So the hot chicken, I take just the skins and we fry them until they're nice and crispy. And then we toss them into whatever hot chicken seasoning you would like to buy. You can use that. So I use half to steep in the base overnight. And then the other half, I make a brittle out of them. So there's a hot chicken brittle that goes inside the ice cream.
0: So here's what really surprised me. I thought the kinds of ice creams you're doing now, you know, didn't really exist in the past. But you talk about some of the flavors that exist in the 1850s. There was Parmesan, there was rye, there was asparagus ice cream. So savory or offbeat flavors really have always been a part of ice cream history, right?
13: Oh, absolutely. And a lot of fruit flavors because you would use what you had, right?
0: Right.
13: But yeah, when I saw Parmesan, it sort of made sense. It's a hard cheese. It could survive a journey, but it's not new. I think that's what the most surprising thing is. It's not a new flavor.
0: So your book, Ice Cream Queen, it took a long, like years to write. And you say it was inspired in part by the story of another Nashville ice cream maker. This was a free black woman named Sarah Estelle, who ran an ice cream shop in the 1840s. Is that right?
13: Yeah. It was an ode to black America and the ice cream makers, because when I found out about Sarah Estelle while living here in Nashville, I had no clue that she had existed prior to that. And I was making ice cream at the time, and it kind of opened up this question of, well, who else was making ice cream? What other black Americans? And so it just became about telling the stories that were buried or have been buried deeply for so long.
0: So tell me about some of the people here in the early, let's say the 19th century, with the growth of ice cream parlors and selling ice cream and manufacturing ice cream. Who were some of the key people in that?
13: Well, Alfred Crowley was really important. You know, he invented the ice cream scoop, the mechanical ice cream scoop, which played a significant role in how we now scoop ice cream. And then Edmund Albus really figuring out how to pollinate the vanilla bean made a huge difference. And today, I mean, vanilla ice cream is one of the number one sold ice cream flavors. And it was due to, you know, an enslaved child who was 12 years old. He watched an insect pollinate. And so he realized that it had to be hand pollinated. And so he started doing it himself. And that was like the missing piece of how they could cultivate this vanilla in the capacity that they wanted it. And so those facts are really important when it comes down to ingredients and just a tool, right? And I want people to know that the next time they scoop their ice cream or you even buy vanilla extract, how important the people that discovered these things were.
0: You write, and I had to read this three times. Black Americans were not allowed to enjoy vanilla ice cream because it was a symbol of whiteness. So is that true? I mean, if you were not allowed to buy or eat vanilla ice cream?
13: What I've learned writing this book over the past 5 years is there's been a lot of lore attached to things, and we still have to remind ourselves that in the era of America, that Jim Crow was real.
0: Right.
13: And so it's like the South is so racist that you couldn't even eat something as simple as ice cream, right? You couldn't just go to a soda shop and just walk in and get ice cream. So most people that I have had the privilege of interviewing about their first ice cream memories, all their memories are about hand-cranked ice cream at their homes, which I've always just felt was really beautiful.
0: Now, you mentioned butter pecan goes way back, and I didn't realize that it has a long history. So what's the history?
13: No one knows for sure why butter pecan has become so symbolic, especially in Black America. Before, there's pecan ice cream, right? But then when did it turn to butter pecan ice cream? Because when you make butter pecan ice cream now, what do? You cook those pecans in butter, right? And then you add that to your base. So it's had a long history. And for a long time when I got here, I didn't want to make butter pecan ice cream. So I made a version of a burnt caramel pecan ice cream, which just made it even more complicated for no reason. But both delicious and paying homage, you know, to the thing that I grew up eating as well.
0: I remember 15 years ago, strawberry pretzel salad, not the ice cream, but the salad. And I remember someone said, well, hey, let's do that recipe. And I said, that just sounds horrendous. So they made strawberry pretzel salad, and it was absolutely delicious.
13: Oh, yeah. Oh,
0: I just fell in love with it. So you want to talk about what it is and then how you turn that into ice cream?
13: Oh, I love it. I grew up, you know, very much a Californian, and I had never seen strawberry pretzel salad ever. And then we moved to Oregon when I was 12, and Miss Flo was this very lovely lady that my mother knew, and she brought over a strawberry pretzel salad, and I fell in love instantly. I just could not believe it. It was cream cheese, strawberries, strawberry jelly, pretzels, and I was fascinated. So clearly it was a core memory for me, and I knew I had to make strawberry pretzel salad into an ice cream flavor. But it was just so delicious.
0: Okay, let's talk about disastrous flavors. Like, you've made 300. What are some of the ones that just didn't survive? It just didn't work?
13: Barbecue flavor definitely did it. I actually didn't let anyone taste it. I just threw it away. It was no. But mostly they've done pretty well. And I have a list in my head of flavors that I have yet to make, but they're in my forever get done list at some point in time. So I have a running tab in my brain.
0: So give me the most adventurous two or three flavors you haven't yet tackled.
13: So this is going to sound wild. I have not tackled the Crystal Store flavor. I would love to make...
0: What does that mean?
13: You know when you go into a store that has crystals and Palo Santo?
0: So you mean it's a patchouli flavored
13: ice
0: cream?
13: My metaphysical store ice cream. Yeah, I really know that I can do this, but it's going to take some time.
0: So if I was working in an ice cream store with 30 flavors, what would I learn about people by what flavor they choose? Like, can you see someone walking in the store and know exactly what they're going to order? Are you always surprised? Are certain people order a certain kind of ice cream?
13: It's funny. You'll start to realize how people see the menu and if they're shocked. Usually if someone's shocked, they will vocalize that they're shocked. And the curious ones will always go back to what they know. So whatever you grew up with, I have learned this, is the flavor you tend to be tied to. So some will taste all 12 flavors or 30 and then say, I just want a scoop of vanilla.
0: When you say shocked, when they look at the menu, what is it that happens? Do they say something out loud or what?
13: Oh, yeah. Most people, they think aloud. So they'll read it and go, oh, because it's so personal and it's subjective, right? I found that too with perfume, with fragrance. It is very, very, very personal. And ice cream is personal.
0: That's very interesting because now you say that. I agree. I mean, ice cream is one of the most personal foods in the world, right?
13: Oh, yeah.
0: And why do you think that is? I think it's true. Yeah.
13: I think it is that nostalgia. I think it is tied to your core, to your memory. Mm. And if it's tied to a memory that's very specific to you, then you don't want anything to change that. And so that is safe. That is a safe thing. And there's nothing wrong with that. That's what's beautiful. And that's why I love asking people about their first ice cream memory and what flavor they love.
0: Okay, so we'll turn the question back on you. What is the most memorable ice cream you've ever tasted? Not necessarily the best one, but which one was the most memorable?
13: You know, I'm the eldest of five children, so going out to get ice cream was not wasn't a thing that you did very often. But I just love chocolate malted crunch so much. And it came from Thrifty Ice Cream, which I believe they were in CVS or...
0: I think it was in Rite Aid, right?
13: No, it was Rite Aid. You're right. It was Rite Aid. And it was that funny little scoop that's kind of square but round. And I love a cake cone so deeply. And every time I have a cake come, it just reminds me of that time in my life with my siblings and going to Rite Aid. And it's not, I go back and have it. It's not the best tasting ice cream in the world, but it is just so good. And so I had to make a variation of that because that was such a deeply rooted food memory for me. So I had to recreate it for myself again. But I love it. Chocolate malted crunch all the way.
0: Lokalani, thank you so much. It's just absolutely fascinating. Thank you.
13: Thank you.
0: That was Lokalani Alabanza, author of Ice Cream Queen, Flavors from Black America's Past, Present, and Future. 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Coming up, we visit an Italian pastry shop with a secret.

0: Tomorrow at noon on Studio 2, the U.S. Supreme Court is running up against the clock. Their summer recess, with more than a dozen major decisions to hand down on transgender sports bans, campaign finance limits, and mail-in ballots. One big question, will the 6-3 conservative majority check President Trump's authority on birthright citizenship and his power to fire agency officials? We'll break down the legal arguments and where the justices are likely to land. That's Studio 2 tomorrow at noon right here on WHYY.
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4: Well, I've always had a question about a baseball term. 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
7: I'm Christopher Kimball, and you're listening to Milk Street Radio. Right now, we're heading inside a former convent to find some of Sicily's very best pastries. Producer Will Coley brings us the story.
8: I'm going to take you to a place of sweet secrets in Palermo, Sicily. On a recent visit, I ran into other Americans there.
9: I just had the cannoli today. I mean, it was the size of my head. I mean, you...
10: You didn't try the triumph?
9: No.
11: No.
9: I didn't.
10: Did you try anything else, like the virgin breast?
11: He did. Rich, what'd you think of the virgin breast?
12: Well, considering that's the only virgin breast I've ever had, not what I expected.
8: We're in a courtyard discussing the desserts from the Secrets of the Cloister, a unique pastry shop in a former convent. The Chiesa Monastero di Santa Caterina d'Alessandria was home for cloistered nuns for over 500 years. When you climb the stairs of the neighboring church and enter, the interior is impressive. My partner, Loris, and I stepped inside.
13: I have never been here, but it's very beautiful. It's very rich. It's a lot of stucco and a lot of statues and tombs. But it looks really, really breathtaking.
10: Yeah, it looks like a lot of icing, doesn't it?
13: It does. It looks like a dessert.
8: Desserts were very much on our minds during this visit, and after we brushed the last cannoli crumbs off our fingers, we headed into the convent for a self-guided tour to get a glimpse of the lives of the nuns who used to live here. At one time, there were hundreds of convents across Sicily where nuns were meant to devote themselves completely to God. Now, less than 20 remain. This one closed in 2014.

0: Right now, you might be imagining nuns who lived out their vows of poverty like Mother Teresa. But the nuns who lived here came from aristocratic families, unmarried daughters who had no other role in Sicilian society.
1: Oserei dire esservi pochissime famiglie.
2: There were few families who had not one or more members of the weaker sex in deposit there, like an object of entailment in those receptacles of domestic superfluity.
0: That's from the book The Mysteries of the Neapolitan Cloister by Enrichetta Caracciolo, written in 1864. Both a memoir and exposé, Caracciolo's popular book chronicled her experience being sent against her will to a Benedictine convent.
1: E nel recinto di quel ricondito mio edificio, ove traeva solitaria vita,
2: I should have been calmer still, within the compass of that deeply embosomed abode, where I passed such solitary existence, with my few books and meditations, if the visits of relatives had not every time brought back the memory of my lost liberty.
0: The nuns didn't spend every hour of the day in prayer and meditation. They also made pastries.
1: Ogni monaca è padrona del forno.
2: Each nun has a right to the use of the oven for an entire day to make her pastry. In the distribution of this pastry, the relatives always get the inferior share.
1: The priests and confessors pocket the choicest and largest portion of the sweets.
0: Palermo's richest families bought the pastries, particularly since they were blessed by holy hands, and maybe even those of family members.
3: It was a form of a monetary exchange with the outside world.
0: This is Mary Taylor Simetti, an American writer who has lived in Sicily for over 60 years. She's written several books about Sicilian culture and food, including convent pastries.
3: A family would come and visit them in order to get a tray of pastries. There was a certain amount of competition.
0: Each convent developed an expertise and jealously protected the recipes. Back in 1790, Abbot Giovanni Melli visited many of Palermo's convents and wrote a lengthy poem that mentions this particular convent.
4: Azzuccata nobile e pulita di Santa Caterina, the noble and pure Azzuccata of Saint Caterina, highly esteemed, it is a magnet for the glutton. It is the most gratifying thing in this world, and so refined and so tasty.
0: Zucchata is a green jam made from candied squash, and it was a central ingredient in many of St. Caterina's desserts, like the famous cassata. There were also almond cookies and marzipan shaped like fruit. The nuns shared or sold them to the outside world, but they didn't do this directly. The nuns delivered the pastries through an enclosed, lazy Susan-like door, kind of like the plexiglass ones you'd see at a drive-up bank teller or liquor store. The wheel allowed the nuns to maintain their vows of silence and separation from the secular world.
3: She doesn't hand you the pastry.
0: Simetti told me about the first time she tried one of Palermo's convent pastries back in 1982.
3: It was the backside of a big building and an unassuming-looking little door. And we went in and we were in a little room and there was somebody behind a grill. You put your money on the wheel and they turn it around and out come the pastries. And they were very good and I was curious and then I began reading about them.
0: Simetti wanted to learn more about pastries made by convents.
3: Certainly towards the end of the 19th century, it was a source of income. After Garibaldi invaded, took Sicily away from the Bourbons and united it to the rest of the Italy, all the ecclesiastical lands were confiscated.
0: In his campaign to create an Italian republic, Giuseppe Garibaldi opposed the power of the clergy and confiscated church property, including many convents. As a result, Enrichetta Caracciolo regained her freedom after 20 years. She wrote that her drama reached its last act on the day of Italy's regeneration, brilliant like the rising sun.
1: Da quell'istante, from that moment, I considered as broken the last link which bound me to the monastic state.
0: But for the nuns who stayed behind, income from pastry making wasn't enough to sustain convents in this new Italy. Fewer women were becoming nuns, and more pastry shops were opening around Palermo. In 2014, the last nuns living at St. Caterina left to join another convent up north.
5: Allora, io sono Maria Carmela Ligotti, sono il presidente della cooperativa.
0: This is where Carmela Ligotti comes in. She is one of the people responsible for launching the Secrets of the Cloister in 2017 to preserve the nuns' pastry-making traditions. She's very composed, wearing all black and stylish glasses. Imagine Miranda Priestly, but with red hair. She shows us the array of desserts they make. My partner Laura's translated.
5: Allora, questo è il diplomatico.
6: This is the diplomatic.
5: Questo è il gelo di melone.
6: This is the gelo di melone.
5: La cassata.
0: There are a variety of desserts behind the glass, but many Palermo residents and tourists line up for the oversized cannoli. The wheel is gone, and now customers stand in line and take a number to enter.
7: When they call your number, you can order. So first you order, and then you pay.
0: Then they take their sweet treats out into the courtyard, the one where we started this tour. There's a bubbling fountain topped with a statue of a saint. Surrounding it are groups of people sitting on benches, chatting in various languages between bites. The nuns seem to enjoy coming up with provocative names for their desserts. This one is called the Triumph of Gluttony. Signora Ligotti explains and Loris translates.
6: This is a very complex dessert. It's a Baroque dessert and it's been modified based on who made it. You know, some desserts get, you know, change with time.
5: Praticamente è composto dal pan di Spagna.
6: There's a sponge cake.
5: Bianco mangiare, che sarebbe la crema di latte.
6: Milk cream.
0: The Triumph of Gluttony looks like a little green hill with pistachio pebbles surrounding the base.
4: Wow.
0: When we taste it, words fail me.
4: It's very jammy. It's got apricot jam in it.
0: And then, of course, there's the virgin breasts, or more precisely translated, virgin boobs. You can see why they're called this. They're round, like the size of a donut, filled with zucchini, glazed with white icing, and a red cherry on top like a... Well, you get the picture. The dessert originally comes from Catania on Sicily's east coast, where St. Agatha is the patron saint. The story goes that St. Agatha was tortured for her Christian faith, and her breasts were cut off. Signora Ligotti explains more about them.
5: Io dico sempre che ogni regione, ogni provincia, addirittura, ha le sue minne.
6: She says every region and every place has its own boobs, has its own minne.
0: I should also mention here the clam-shaped cookies that look like green Oreos called Chancellor's Buttocks, but we somehow miss trying them. The pastry shop is open 7 days a week, and since opening in 2017, it's become very popular and financially successful. There are history and recipe books for purchase, but few customers seem to be thinking about attempting to make such works of art. The pastry shop is also sort of a workforce development project where Sicilians learn how to make these delicacies before the recipes are lost to time. When I ask Signora Ligotti if the desserts are still blessed by holy hands, she says,
5: "Sì."
6: Yes.
5: Li benediciamo.
6: Yes, they
5: con
6: do.
5: Con il lavoro.
6: With hard work.
5: Con il lavoro. E l'amore che mettiamo in quello che facciamo.
6: And the love that they put in everything they do.
0: More than 150 years ago, Enrichetta Caracciolo wrote an exposé of cloistered life and how it minimized women. But today, Carmela Ligotti and her team are honoring these women by exposing and sharing their secret recipes, celebrating their talents as pastry makers, and keeping these traditions alive. When you make your own pilgrimage to the bakery, it's something to consider with every heavenly bite. I know next time I'll come back for the Chancellor's Buttocks.
8: 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You can also find us on Facebook at Christopher Kimball Smoke Street, on Instagram at 177 Milk Street. 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
3: I'm entering my seventh decade. 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
13: Coming up next on Away with Words.
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17: Live from NPR News in Washington, I'm Nora Rahm. Vice President Vance is in Switzerland for the formal launch of delayed negotiations with Iran. NPR's Mara Liasson reports the fraying preliminary agreement is stirring controversy even among Republicans.
18: Vance was cautiously optimistic.
19: Now we see a future where everybody can work together to promote peace and prosperity for everyone.
18: Iran had delayed the talks because Israel continued attacking Hezbollah, an Iranian proxy based in Lebanon. The U.S. and Iran have signed a memorandum of understanding to negotiate while hostilities are paused for 60 days. That agreement is being criticized by some Republicans for allowing Iran to keep its ballistic missiles and kicking the can down the road on nuclear weapons and uranium enrichment. But President Trump said he made the deal to help the U.S. economy, which was being hurt by high gas prices caused by Iran's closing of the Strait of Hormuz. Mara Liasson, NPR News.
17: Al Jazeera says one of its cameramen in Gaza was killed in a targeted Israeli strike, making him the 12th journalist from the news network to be killed by Israeli forces during the war. He was killed during what's supposed to be a ceasefire. NPR's Anas Baba reports.
20: Al Jazeera says cameraman Ahmed Wishah was killed Friday in an Israeli strike on a home in central Gaza. Israel confirmed it targeted Wishah and said he was active in Hamas's military wing, but provided no evidence. Al Jazeera says the attack is an attempt by Israel to, quote, silence the voice of truth. His body was carried through the streets wrapped in a white shroud with his blue breast vest placed on top. It's a scene his family is familiar with. Ahmed's brother Muhammad, who also worked for Al Jazeera, was killed in a targeted Israeli strike only 2 months ago. The Committee to Protect Journalists says more than 260 Palestinian journalists have been killed in Israeli attacks in Gaza since October 2023, making it the deadliest war ever recorded for journalists. Anas Baba, NPR News, Gaza.
17: New insight into the housing market and inflation comes out this week. Investors will watch the inflation figures closely as the Federal Reserve considers an interest rate hike later this year. NPR's Stephen Bisaha reports.
2: Excluding food and energy, prices were up in April 3.3% from a year earlier. That's according to the Commerce Department's inflation gauge. The Federal Reserve signaled last week that it's leaning more toward an interest rate hike at some point this year, and that'll be influenced by May's inflation numbers due out Thursday. On Wednesday, we'll get sales figures for newly built houses in May. In April, the annual rate of new homes sold was 620,000, 11% below the rate a year earlier. Both chambers of commerce are expected to pass a bill meant to encourage home building this week and ban large private investors from buying up single-family homes. Stephen Bisaha, NPR News.
17: This is NPR News. Rail authorities in France are urging vulnerable travelers not to take the train during the heat wave.

0: stone circles. They appear to be one way Neolithic people tracked the sun during the solstice. Best known is Stonehenge in England. Now, archaeologist Phil Harding says they've dug up a 5,000-year-old structure that may have preceded nearby Stonehenge and served as its prototype.
1: You bet your life on it. There was feasting, there were celebrations.
0: Still today, thousands attend Stonehenge, more log on to a live stream. And elsewhere, there's a Midnight Sun Festival in Fairbanks, Alaska, and perhaps the Zen Yin to the New Year's Eve Yang, yoga at Times Square in New York. Amy Held, NPR News.
2: In women's tennis, the All England Club announced today Serena Williams will play in the singles at Wimbledon this year. The 44-year-old mother of two has accepted the final wild card. She's won the singles there 7 times. Williams is already appearing in the doubles event at Wimbledon with sister Venus. I'm Nora Rahm, NPR News in Washington.
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4: 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I'm Grant Barrett.
5: And I'm Martha Barnett. And Grant, when you and I do speaking engagements around the country, there's one question that always seems to come up during the Q&A.
4: Well, besides, how can I do what you do?
5: Right.
4: What are you thinking of?
5: I'm thinking of how often we get asked, what's your favorite word?
4: Oh, that's a hard one. It's so hard. And you and I both have kind of the same stock response, which is, it's like choosing your favorite child or your favorite star in the sky.
5: Yes.
4: But people do have favorite children and they do have favorite stars in the sky.
5: Well, yeah. And sometimes things change. And that's what I was going to say is that I have a new favorite word.
4: All right. Across. This is a moment. Let's have it.
5: All right. Maybe you already know this. The word is gongoozler.
4: Wow. Okay. Lovely. Lots of potential here. Talk to us about
5: it. Yeah. Okay. Gongoozler. That's G-O-N-G-O-O-Z-L-E-R. A gongoozler is somebody who stands around watching things. And the cool thing about the history of this word is that it comes from the slang of canal workers in Britain in the late 18th and early 19th century. There's a 1904 glossary of canal terms that defines gongoozler as an idle and inquisitive person who stands staring for prolonged periods at anything out of the common.
4: Oh, that's amazing. I love that. It's such a specific term. But it reminds me so much, what's the Italian term for the old men staring at construction sites?
5: Yeah, I thought you might mention that. Umarelli.
4: Umarelli. Yeah, absolutely. Just kind of foaming at the mouth over this cool thing that's happening, and it's just speaking directly to their souls.
5: Right, right. These older guys who just go around and watch construction workers and comment, and it's very endearing, I think.
4: Instead of staring aimlessly at your phone or gaping in wonder at the language, you can call or text toll-free in the United States and Canada, 877-929-9673. 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
6: Hello, my name is Caitlin Culbertson, and I'm calling from Dallas, Texas.
4: Welcome to the show, Caitlin. Dallas is one of our favorite towns. We've had so many good shows there when we've hit the road. But what's on your mind today?
6: Well, as I'm entering my 7th decade, my body is betraying me. And one of the ways it's doing it is I'm getting that old lady arm flap underneath your arms.
4: Oh, no.
6: And when I refer to it to my friends, I call them flying Bettys. And everybody looks at me like I'm nuts. But my whole life, the old women in my life, born in the 1890s, they all called their underarm extra skin flying Bettys. But I went and looked it up on the internet, and no, I couldn't find it anywhere. So what are flying Bettys? Where did that come from?
4: Well, hold on a second, Caitlin. Let's get to the bottom of this. So you're talking, how many women are we talking about who use this term in your world? A dozen? 2 dozen?
6: Yeah, pretty much all over Texas.
4: But only your family, not your friends or your coworkers.
6: Oh, friends

0: coworkers are too young to use things
1: oh.
0: like that.
1: That's
0: I'm turning
1: the secret
0: 70.
1: To life is hanging out with younger people. They'll keep you energetic.
0: Yeah, and I do, but they all look at me like I'm crazy, and then they give me that, what is she saying? Let's not listen to this.
1: I got to tell you, Caitlin, as somebody whose body is betraying him because of age as well, I've got flying billies, we might call them, on the way. So.
0: Oh, excellent. I love that.
2: Yeah, so Caitlin, you're talking about you're standing there in a sleeveless dress, and it's the part that keeps waving even after you stop, right?
0: Correct. Now, I have heard them called flying bats.
1: Yeah, mm-hmm. Bat wings.
0: But never Betty's.
1: Yeah, bat wings are sometimes called.
0: Bat wings, that's it.
2: Yeah, I'm actually more familiar with the term "Hello, Betty's." You know, the same idea that you're like waving to Betty over there, and it just keeps waving.
1: Well, Martha, I think the term is "Hi, Betty's," not "Hello, Betty's," right?
2: Oh, I've heard both.
1: Oh, and "Hello, Helen's," but I'm wondering if "Hi, Betty" and "Flying Betty's," those sound so much alike. I wonder if there's some kind of bleed in from one into the other.
2: Well, I imagine there is a connection there. And the whole idea of them being sort of like wings, you know, I've heard some people call them flying squirrels.
1: Mm-hmm.
0: Oh, my.
2: Or bingo wings, you know, you're sitting there playing bingo and you get bingo and you raise your hand and you're waving it. And again, I think that's more common in the UK. But Caitlin, you'll be interested to know that there are lots of expressions like this all around the world. I love the German one, Winkerarme, which is waving arm.
1: Yeah.
0: And Winkerarme.
2: Winkerarme.
0: Okay, I'm going to have to try and memorize that one.
2: Yeah. Winkerarme. And then in Brazil, you talk about tchauzinhos, which are little goodbyes.
0: Cute.
2: And there's also a Chinese term that translates as bye-bye meat.
1: That's not so cute.
0: Oh, that's the best.
1: Well, the Swedish one is järhäng, which means pike hang, P-I-K-E, because they look kind of like the soft underbelly of the northern pike fish. So the pike hang.
0: Golly gee willy whiffers, that's a lot of crazy.
1: Okay, Caitlin, do you know who has the most of these? The Australians. The Australians seem to believe that English is meant to be embellished with a lot of vigor, and they go for it. And so there's a book of Australian slang by the journalist and author Kel Richards, and he has, I think, 15 terms for this from Australia, including auntie arms, the nanas, the tuck shop lady arms. The tuck shop is a shop that sells sweets and things to school kids. Goodbye muscles, piano arms, reverse biceps, which I really love, and so does he.
2: That's nice.
1: The wobblies, the bye nows, the ta-ta flaps, and then this one, the widow's curtains.
2: Oh,
0: the widow's what?
1: Curtains. The widow's curtains.
0: Ooh, yeah. That's cool.
1: That one's got some spirit to it, I think.
2: So, Caitlin, you're not alone in this. And I'm surprised this is only just now a problem for you. I remember taking a salsa class in my 30s and, you know, in a sleeveless dress. And I looked up at my arms in the mirror and it was like, oh, no.
1: But, Caitlin, I got to say, your good-natured laughing about this is just the right way to handle it, I think.
0: Yeah, and I'm a crazy old woman. And I raced bicycles for 15 years. And then when I turned 40, I got bored and took up skydiving. So I've always been athletic and slimmer, but now as I'm aging, finally at 70, I'm starting to flap.
1: Yeah. It'll happen to us all, even those of us who don't have that amazing lifestyle. What a lifestyle that is, road racing and skydiving.
0: Oh, it's the most fun you can have with your clothes on.
1: You can do it naked, too, by the way. Caitlin, thank you so much for your wonderful call. Call us again sometime, all right?
0: Okay, thank you so much for enlightening me.
1: Yeah, sure.
0: Bye-bye.
1: Bye, be well. Bye-bye.
2: Are you waving?
1: I'm waving.
2: I'm waving.
0: I'm waving. My buddies are flying.
2: Well, you know what? I bet there are even more terms out there floating around. We'd love to hear about them. If you have a different term for those flabby upper arms, give us a call or call about any aspect of language, 877-929-9673. Hi, you have a way with words.
3: Hi, Martha. This is Robin. I'm calling from San Luis Obispo, California.
2: Hey, Robin. Glad to have you. What's up?
3: My family were watching a sporting event, me and my mom and my dad, and we heard the term a flash in the pan for an athlete who, you know, performed very well for a short period of time and then sort of fizzled out. And we were talking about that between the three of us, and we're just wondering about the origins of that. My parents thought maybe it had something to do with gold mining, a flash of gold in a pan. I hadn't really ever given it too much thought, but when I'd heard that before, I'd thought of like flambé, or, you know, using wine and cooking and something flaring up. And instead of Googling the origin, we thought that it would be more fun to give you guys a call.
1: Well, we are glad that you called. So the pan we're talking about here is a different pan, and it's not as common as those other ones. At least it isn't now, but it used to be. And it's the pan on a flintlock musket where you put the powder. And so a flash in a pan is a misfire because the powder burns, but the gun doesn't really fire. So you put the powder in the pan, you pull the trigger, the hammer strikes a flint, makes a spark, the powder goes poof, and it's supposed to travel, the fire that's made is supposed to travel through a touch hole to ignite the main charge that's in the barrel. But when you have a flash in a pan, that last part doesn't happen. You only get the initial burst of poof of the powder and nothing else. And so it's an explosion that doesn't really lead to much, just exactly the same way we use it figuratively now. And we have it in a literal sense from the very early 1700s and from a figurative sense from the very early 1800s. And it was described, I think the very first non-literal use I know of, they were talking about a journey that was slow to start. So not quite the same sense, but sometimes it's about hesitating more than it is about having an initial success and then petering out to nothing. So there's a couple different nuances there that have changed over the years.
3: Well, that's very interesting that, you know, I thought that both of our thoughts could be were yeah, perfectly valid, and but they're not the right one either.
1: Not the right ones. And another one that often comes up that is also not right is old style photography, where you have this pan full of powder to make the flash so that you can get a lot of extra light on your subject.
3: Okay.
1: Martha, we have a bunch of these from that era of weaponry, right? From the flintlock era.
2: Yeah, I'm trying to think. Muskets and
1: well, I'm talking about half-cocked, where literal became figurative. Yeah. Or lock, stock, and barrel, or keep your powder dry. Or if we talk about somebody being ramrod straight. The ramrod is this long, straight tool you use to drive that charge home in the barrel.
2: Right.
1: And it's a, you know, at one time people would think of a ramrod as a very good example of a straight thing, but we just don't have that intimacy with that kind of weapon anymore.
3: Yeah, I would never have guessed that was something that came from weaponry.
1: Yeah,
3: so that's very interesting.
1: Yeah, unlike baseball, which is still a regular part of everyday life and has given us so much figurative language, this is passed on into history. So we don't have that daily intimacy with that kind of weaponry that we used to, when it might have been at one time the very first thing you thought of because you knew it more than anything else. You knew it more than flambé cooking or gold panning.
2: Right.
3: Sure.
2: Expressions live on. Yeah. Well, Robin, thanks for the question, and say hello to your parents for us.
3: No, absolutely will. Thank you guys so much.
1: Sure, yeah. Take care of yourself. Bye-bye.
3: All right, you too. Bye-bye.
2: 877-929-9673.
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2: You're listening to Away with Words, the show about language and how we use it. I'm Martha Barnett.
1: And I'm Grant Barrett, and joining us wearing a tinfoil hat and carrying a ball of red yarn, it's our quiz guy, John Chinesky. Hi, John.
9: I'm telling you guys, I have it all figured out, and they can't stop me. There's this, the language conspiracies. I know every single one of them, and we'll talk about that later. But first, I have a quiz for you. Now, if you're like me, you like to travel the world, but you don't have time or resources. Luckily, language can help you get you where you want to be. So you just listen to conversations around you. You'll get to many, many wonderful countries. For example, I ever heard someone say, I try to be organized, but I'm just not. I made two lists. Here's the pro list, but where did the... And then he finished with a country in Africa. He said, Congo.
1: Where did the Congo?
9: Oh. Yeah, where did the Congo? So I'm like,
2: oh, no.
9: It's just like traveling to another land. It really is.
1: It really is like. Not, but we'll play anyway.
9: Well, there we go. I'll give you an overheard sentence. You finish it with the name of a country. Here we Congo. Here on the farm, we don't drink coffee. We just take the dry grass from the barn, steep it, and make ourselves some delicious...
2: Hay tea.
9: Hay tea. Some hay tea.
1: Oh, God. It took me a second. Okay, I think Martha might come out ahead on this one.
9: I guarantee you that doesn't
1: she
9: taste too
1: good. She leapt forward immediately with the correct answer.
2: Grant was picturing a real farm, I'm sure.
1: I was thinking about sunny meadows filled with daisies.
9: I'm sure that hay tea tastes about as good as the pun. Anyway, let's move on. Listen, Mon, I could tell your daughter didn't want to clean her room, but did...
1: To Jamaica.
9: Jamaica? To Jamaica?
2: Oh,
9: yeah.
2: Ouch.
9: You made a cleaner room.
1: Also a terrible pun. I'm keeping a list of your offenses.
9: Okay. I'll atone for them eventually, I'm sure. I am unable to reach the bowl on the top shelf. What about you?
2: Utah?
9: I am tall, but I still can't reach the
2: ball
9: on the top shelf.
2: You going to Salt Lake City?
9: What about you? Not at all, no.
1: Are you tall?
9: No.
1: Is it something about, reach?
9: Think about the Great Rift Valley in Africa.
2: But Kenya?
9: Yeah, Kenya.
1: But Kenya. Oh, terrible.
9: What about
2: this
9: you,
2: is
9: Kenya?
2: Really terrible. Even I think these puns are terrible.
9: I know. This snow is coming down really hard. I'd better head to the town garage and fetch the...
1: Okay, the snow's coming down. Going to the garage. It's a thing in the garage. It sounds like a country, but it's a terrible pun.
2: Yeah. Something plow? Plow?
9: Whoa! I think you had it. Think about countries, island countries, oceanic archipelagos.
1: Oh, Palau, yeah.
9: Palau.
1: P-A-L-A-U.
2: Okay, that was funny.
9: That's correct. Similarly, these campfire treats are delicious. You see they're just crackers and chocolate and marshmallow? Wow. Can I have...
2: Samoa,
9: yes. The independent state in Polynesia of Samoa.
2: Oh, John, you could make a whole career out of these terrible, terrible, terrible puns.
1: And if any listener wants to join us, they can call or text toll-free 877-929-9673 or email words@waywardradio.org.
2: Hey there, you have a way with words.
10: Hi, I'm Amy in Atlanta.
2: Hey, Amy. We're glad to have you. What made you take time out of your busy day to give us a call?
10: So I'm a historian. I do walking tours, and I really like walking around the city and pointing out details in the city to folks to see how the way there are clues in the landscape that remind us of history.
1: Mm-hmm. Mm-hmm.
10: So one of the tours I do, we go on a little tiny street called Airline Street. But Airline Street's nowhere near the airport. Atlanta's famous for its airport today, but the street name goes back before that. It goes back to what it's adjacent to the rail line that is a block away.
1: Yeah.
10: And there used to be a train called the Airline Bell that ran down that railroad. So my guests never make that connection when I point out Airline Street, to the idea that it's about railroads. So I've always been curious, how did the term airline became used for that new industry of railroads, and then how did that term transition to the aviation industry as it got started?
1: Oh, Amy, this is such an interesting question because it leads us to such interesting things. One of them is that when you look in digitized newspapers and journals, you can find the word airline many, many years before airplanes were ever invented, before anyone could fly. You know, almost before Icarus, but not quite, but really far back. And your connection of that airline railway to the name of that street is exactly on the money. When you did that, and there was a ding, ding, ding that went off in my head, and it wasn't just because you said the airline bell, and I assume that's B-E-L-L-E, meaning the, you know, the beautiful
10: correct,
1: one,
10: correct.
1: Right? Beautiful lady. And this is because there's this thing, a particular usage of airline that they use in construction, but particularly for railways. And all it means is, as the crow flies, a straight shot. Airline, if you took this path in the air and not on the ground, there'd be, and with nothing in your way, straight through. And so when we're talking about railways in particular, they used airline or airline route for the shortest distance between two points, but they used it kind of as a marketing tool as well, because people wanted to know that their train wasn't going to meander all over the landscape. It was going to go to A to B, straight as could be, with nothing in between.
10: Okay, that makes great sense.
1: So it's a line through the air, literally.
2: Yeah, it's like a beeline.
1: A beeline, yeah.
2: Yeah.
10: A beeline. So then when the aviation industry got started, they were really focused on that same idea that it's an airline, not that it is you are in the air?
1: No, they weren't. That actually has a different source. Think of ocean liners and airliners.
10: Correct.
1: So airline is kind of a reduction of the idea of the term of airliner.
10: So, I see. All right.
1: Yeah, so it's more connected to the idea of a liner. It's something that has a line, a point. It's still a line. It's still a connection from point A to point B, but it's less about the directness of it.
2: And it was often two words, right? And then
1: airline. Sometimes it's an open compound or closed compound, hyphen or space in there. But yeah, so
10: yeah,
1: for
10: I've
1: both.
10: Seen it both ways.
1: Yeah.
2: Mm-hmm.
10: Well, that's great. Thank you so much. I appreciate it.
1: Yeah. Take care. Thanks, Amy. We really appreciate it. And have fun on those tours. That's, if I get to Atlanta, I'm going to look you up.
2: Me too.
10: Please
2: that sounds
10: do.
2: Great.
1: Yeah, what a
10: please
1: town
10: please
1: with
10: do.
1: Deep history. I'd love to find out more. Take care of yourself.
10: All right. You too. Bye-bye.
1: Bye-bye.
2: Thanks, Amy. Bye-bye.
1: Well, we know that happens to you all the time. You find you've been using a word every day, and you're like, wait a second. Do I even know what I'm saying? Well, this is the place to figure it out. Call or text toll-free in the United States and Canada, 877-929-9673. 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

0: Grant, you remember that call we had from Jane in Cape Cod, Massachusetts? She's the one who directs a women's choir called Common Voices, and she was looking for a word for what their group does when they gather to sing just for the joy of singing and community rather than working toward a rehearsal.
1: Right. So it was nothing official. They just came together. Wasn't a performance. Wasn't practice.
0: Right.
1: Yeah.
0: Right.
1: You know, it's funny. I always say this, but we get so much response. We get so much response to questions like this. We had a lot of good ideas.
0: We had a ton of them. People really stepped up to help. And it's a long list of suggestions that they offered. Among them were Songfest, Enchanted Evening, Session, Choral Fellowship, Song Circle, like a knitting circle, or a sing-along. And actually, Jane wrote us after that with a list of words that she's thought about since she talked with us. And that list includes the words sing-a-ma-jig and synchronize.
1: Oh, nice. Those actually sound like the names of a cappella groups, though.
0: They kind of do.
1: They're always very punny, aren't they?
0: Sing-a-ma-jig. But, you know, there's one other one that we got from Sandy Jones. She lives in Toronto, Canada, and she noted that in the same way we say, I had a good think about something, maybe
1: yeah.
0: The choir could just call their time together a sing, as in, I'm looking forward to next week's sing, and I really like that.
1: Oh, I particularly like it if you put the adjective good in front of it. Let's have a good sing. We had a good sing.
0: Nice.
1: We've got a good sing scheduled for next week.
0: I like that. Well, if you want to have a good chat with us, you can call or text anytime. It's toll-free in the U.S. and Canada. The number is 877-929-9673.
1: Hello, you have a way with words.
2: Hi, this is Josh calling from Jacksonville.
1: Hi, Josh from Jacksonville. What's on your mind?
2: Well, I was watching the Artemis launch recently, and it was as epic as it was. I was thrown off a little bit because as they're talking about the details and everything, they said, you know, something about the positioning had to change just a tad. And it got me thinking about how, you know, specific they were being, but then going to just a tad threw me off. And I'm like, where did we even get that from? Like, just a tad, just a little bit.
1: So you said that they were being specific, but do you feel like tad is kind of a measurement for scientists, like the rocket scientists would be using a tad? Why didn't they say like a centimeter?
2: Right. Yeah. Or something way more actually specific. No, this was, that's why it threw me off so much.
1: Gotcha.
2: Being that, you know, everything has to be perfect with a launch like that, especially going around the moon. And yeah, it just made me think like, where did we get that measurement, a tad? And like it could mean so many different things, but obviously it's just a little bit.
0: Yeah, I agree. It's a little bit weird to see it in a scientific context. The word tad meaning a small amount, it's a little bit of a mystery how that meaning came about, but it probably began as American slang for a small child in the mid-19th century. And actually, Abraham Lincoln's son, who was named Thomas, acquired the nickname tad very early. Some people will say that tad is just a shortened form of tadpole. And that Abraham Lincoln's son had a big head and a little body and wiggled around a lot, and that's why they called him Tad. I suspect it had to do that the sense of Tad meaning small amount just kind of arose because it's a small, you know, it's in that class of words that are just tiny words.
1: Yeah, and the other part, there's two other things I want to toss in here, Martha. One is, it looks like most of the sources and references that say it comes from tadpole all got that information from the Oxford English Dictionary. But the Oxford English Dictionary entry hasn't been updated in a really long time. And I suspect when they update it, that purported etymology will either disappear or be reduced in importance. Because we have expressions like tit for tat, which is a kind of a quid pro quo when you do you push back or return an action to somebody, usually a mean one. And there's no reason that the tit and tat in that expression depression couldn't also have come to the fore as broken down into component parts. And it may have come from tip for tap, T-A-P. And all these small words are confusing, and their likelihood of appearing from many sources at any time makes it really impossible to know if they're for sure related, or they were devised independently, or what exactly happened.
2: Oh,
1: and,
2: wow.
1: And, you know, we have this other whole thing, too. There's this cluster of words from the American South that mean small, including tad and tat, but also tattic and totic and tattle. And those could be kind of pet forms or hypocoristic forms of longer words made short in order to represent small things or small people. So it's just too confusing here. But Martha's gist, I can back completely, which is... it's an American term, came around in the mid-1800s. Those things are for certain. Anything else is guesswork.
2: Sounds appropriate being such an American term then for the Artemis launch.
1: Yeah, exactly.
0: Come to think of it.
1: I love the idea that there's a bunch of rocket scientists going like, yeah, just nudge it a little bit. You don't have to measure. Eyeball it. Do it by the seat of your pants, guys. It'll get there.
2: And check it 12 times.
0: Yeah, exactly. So that's pretty much what we know about Ted.
2: Thank you so much. Yeah, I've been using it without questioning it for so long, and then hearing it in that context just made it, it just stuck out like a sore thumb. So thank you.
1: Well, we appreciate the time, Josh. Take care of yourself.
2: Thank you.
1: All right, bye-bye.
0: Thanks, Josh. Bye-bye. Well, maybe you came across a word that you've said all your life and then you saw it in a different context and you thought, what? Where did that word come from? What does it really mean? You can call to talk about it, 877-929-9673, or send an email to words@waywardradio.org. Hi there. You have a way with words.
3: Hey, this is Jill calling from Greenville, South Carolina.
0: Hey, Jill. Hi, Jill. We're glad to have you.
3: Today I'm calling to talk to you about pickles.
1: Oh, yes, please. I love pickles.
3: Me too.
0: Pickles. Okay.
1: What are you thinking about in terms of pickles?
3: Well, I am curious as why is it that when we say pickles, everyone just automatically assumes pickled cucumbers? So if you ask someone if they want pickles on their sandwich like you just did, it's implied that you're talking about pickled cucumbers. Mm-hmm. But for other pickled foods, you always have to specify, like pickled onions, pickled carrots, and so on. I'm just curious if there's like a linguistic reason as to why cucumbers became the default pickle, and if there are other examples like this where one specific food becomes like the unspoken standard. I was thinking like the closest I could think of is fries, which we're implying is fried potatoes, when anything else has to be spelled out like fried fish or, for example, fried pickles. So
1: yeah.
3: I'd love to hear your thoughts.
1: Yeah, Jill, amazing. This is great because there's a ton of cool stuff we can talk about here, and a lot of it has to do with food. There's a word that we keep bringing up on the show these days, and it's prototypicality. It's the idea that something is prototypical, and that when you mention it, there's one particular prototype of this kind of thing that pops into your mind. There's a kind of a generic idea that you may have. Now, it can differ from person to person, but generally these are culturally shared. They're because we all come from the same basic culture. Mm-hmm. So, for example, something has floated for years in the historian community is the idea that in 1,000 years, if they're looking at our cookbooks and somebody reads, the recipe needs 2 eggs, in 1,000 mm-hmm. years, they might not know that we meant chicken eggs. And they'd be like, well, what do they want? Hummingbirds? Emus? I don't know what kind of egg they want in this recipe. That's because for us, the prototypical egg is a chicken egg. And we find this again and again. Corn is a really great example because corn is a historical example. It used to refer to any grain seed. But now, at least in the United States and North America, we generally mean maize, M-A-I-Z-E. Whereas you have this other idea, which is, so for us, corn is prototypically maize, but for other people, it isn't. Meat went to the same root. It used to mean just general food, anything that you would put on the table and eat. And then it became prototypically the flesh of an animal. If I say, do you want to go for a drink? What do you assume?
3: Alcohol.
1: You know, we're not going to get warm milk, probably, unless one of us is under drinking age. So again and again, we find with food that this happens. It happened with the word plum. Historically meant dried grapes. And mm-hmm. Marmalade wasn't always made from oranges. It was made from quince. And so the prototypicality of that changed.
3: So many good examples. That's awesome.
1: So yeah, there's a ton of these. So anyway, yeah. So just generally what happens is we develop a cultural understanding that we agree upon generally, and there are obviously exceptions to this. But generally, we culturally agree that this one generic version of this category is what we all agree we mean when we say something like pickled.
0: Yeah, it does seem weird if you think about it. Like, why did cucumbers win? You know?
1: Yeah, I think it's the same reason that there's that time of year where you can't go home without finding the neighbors who left cucumbers and zucchini on the porch. There's just so many cucumbers in the world.
0: So, Jill, does that help?
3: Yes, that completely answered my question. More than answered my
1: always,
3: question. Thank you so much.
1: Always in full. Always too much. Thank you for saying that.
3: I love all that information. That was awesome. Thank you so much. I'm going to go tell all my friends about this.
1: Yes, please.
3: Great.
1: And look up the word prototypicality for more.
3: I will. Thank you so much. I appreciate you too.
1: Sure. We appreciate
0: Thanks,
1: you.
0: Thanks, Jill.
1: Thank you. Take care of yourself.
0: Take care.
3: Yep.
0: Bye-bye.
3: Bye.
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1: There's more Away With Words on the way. 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
1: You're listening to Away With Words, the show about language and how we use it. I'm Grant Barrett.
0: And I'm Martha Barnett. Daniel Mendelsohn is a widely acclaimed author, critic, and essayist, and he has a PhD in classics and teaches literature at Bard College in upstate New York. In 2001, he taught an undergraduate seminar on the great Greek epic, The Odyssey. But this one had an unusual twist, because sitting in on the class, along with the young students, was the professor's 81-year-old father, Jay Mendelsohn. Daniel Mendelsohn tells the story of that semester and more in a moving book called An Odyssey, A Father, A Son, and An Epic. His dad had been a kid from the Bronx who stubbornly worked his way up to become a research scientist and mathematician. He was this gruff absolutist who reveled in the precision of numbers, and he was somebody who always said, if something's not hard, it's not worth doing. So the book is this delightful chronicle of contrast, because there's the dapper, urbane, younger Mendelsohn who lives in the world of texts and interpretation, where meanings shift and multiply. And then there's his schlubby, opinionated dad who keeps interrupting with his own commentary, like demanding to know why everyone thinks Odysseus is such a hero. He says, he cheats on his wife, he sleeps with Calypso, he loses all of his men, so he's a lousy general. The younger Mendelsohn finds these interruptions embarrassing and frustrating, but the students love the old guy and his insights. So on one level, the book feels like taking this invigorating college class on the Odyssey, all for free. After the class, the father and son take a tour of the Aegean, retracing the voyage of Odysseus. So it becomes a book about travel writing, too. And one of the other things I really enjoyed about this book is the passion that the younger Mendelsohn, the professor, brings to teaching. He writes, "Beauty and pleasure are at the center of teaching, for the best teacher is one who wants you to find meaning in the things that have given him pleasure too, so that the appreciation of their beauty will outlive him. In this way, because it arises from an acceptance of the inevitability of death, good teaching is like good parenting. You know, there's so many lines in this book, Grant, where you just sort of like have to stop and put the book down to think about it.
1: I love the merging of those concepts, the relationship between father and son, the relationship between practicality and literature analysis, the relationship between the eras, the two different eras of the son, it's very different than his father's era.
0: Right, right. And of course, it echoes the whole story in the Odyssey, you know, Odysseus and his son Telemachus and his dad. And it's about fathers and sons and education and travel and so much more. It's a richly moving book.
1: So the book by Daniel Minnison is called?
0: It's called An Odyssey, A Father, A Son, and an Epic.
1: We'll link to Daniel Mendelsohn's book on our website at waywardradio.org. 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
0: Hello, you have a way with words.
7: Hi, this is Lisa. I live in Paris, Kentucky.
0: Hey, Lisa, we're glad to have you.
7: Well, I was interested in finding out if you knew anything about a kind of cookie we used to have at Christmas. It's called Hobelspäne, and it's got one of those little double dot things above one of the letters. I'm not sure which one. But I was just interested in finding out more about it. It's a cookie we used to have at our friend's house in Miami at Christmas every year. I just wanted to find out if you knew anything about it. I can't find out anything about it.
0: Hobelspäne. Well, that sounds like it's got some German roots.
1: Mm-hmm. Is it their family that's got the German heritage or yours?
7: Theirs.
1: Okay.
7: Yeah. We used to go over there every Christmas and they introduced us to it. And then we learned how to make it. It's a little complicated, but it's really cool.
1: In brief, how do you make them?
7: Well, it's like mostly dough with butter and a little bit of lemon and a little bit of rum, and you cut it into a rectangle, like about 1.5 inches by 3 or something like that, and then you put a slice down the middle vertically, and then you fold one end through it so it looks like a little bow tie, and then you deep fry it, and then you cover it with powdered sugar.
1: Yeah. So the word that we're talking about here, Hobelspäne, is Hobelspä with a 2 dots on top of it, and then N-E. Mm-hmm. That's the plural form. The singular is Hobelspäne. And you know what it translates directly as? Wood shavings or planing chips. Because they look a little bit, particularly in some other varieties of this dessert, they look a little bit like the shavings that you get when you smooth the surface of wood with a plane. And sometimes they'll be called Hobelscharten with about the same meaning. Basically meaning planing, shavings, that sort of thing. And so that shavings refers to that twisted shape that they get. And some of the other varieties, instead of putting kind of the leg of the rectangle through the slit that you've made in the dough, you actually just put a couple slits. And the frying or the baking of them, because you can do it both ways depending on your recipe, will naturally make them curl up like a shaving of wood.
7: Interesting. Yeah. I have never heard of anything like that.
1: And so I think I've got something that will blow your mind.
7: Okay.
1: I found a recipe for this from 1795.
7: No way.
1: In a book from Lower Saxony, a cookbook by a woman named Frederica Louise Luffler. And she has a recipe, and it sounds so much like yours. And I've translated it here, but basically, you take the dough from 2 eggs and a nut of butter, as she phrases it, flour and a little salt, and roll it out. And then when it's hardened a little, you cut 2 finger widths of them with a baking wheel. And then you bake them in a little bit until they're light and yellow, and then sprinkle them with sugar. And that sounds a lot like your recipe.
7: Huh.
1: Yeah,
7: that is really interesting, although I never considered baking it in the oven. That's
1: I bet it's a little healthier, but which is not very German of them, because the Germans say, how can I add more fat to this recipe? I come from German heritage on 2 sides, and let me tell you, the tendency towards fat baked goods is very, very ingrained.
7: That's pretty funny. It does have 6 tablespoons of butter in it.
1: Absolutely.
0: So. Wow.
1: I saw one recipe that was literally 1 pound of butter. That is a lot of butter.
7: Wow.
0: Oh my gosh.
7: That is
1: I'm going to give you a word, Lisa, that you can Google, and it's for the category of this German baked good, and it's the deep fried stuff, and it's Schmalzgebäck, S-C-H-M-A-L-Z-G-E-B-A with two dots on it. Although you can leave it off for Google, doesn't care. C-K, Schmalzgebäck. And you're going to find tons of recipes and variations from all over the German-speaking world. But not only that, but from nearby countries like Hungary and Poland. Another word that I really loved was Schmalzgebäck Streifen. And it basically means lard pastry strips. They're not shy about saying that there's lard in there instead of butter.
7: You know, I live in Eastern Kentucky, and they said if they knew what lard was, they'd put it in a pan and fry it. So.
1: Well, there are parts of his food history where people do just literally eat fried fat. That's just, you know, if that's what they have, that's what they ate.
7: Absolutely. Sounds delicious.
0: Well, Lisa, happy baking.
1: Yeah, good luck with that.
7: Well, thank you so much. We love your show. We listen to it every week.
1: Thank you.
0: Thanks, Lisa. Bye-bye.
7: Thank you. Bye.
1: Although it's in ancient German and the old style script, we will link to that cookbook from 1795 so you can take a stab at it yourself. And we'll, of course, include the recipe in English on our website at waywardradio.org. Hello, you have a way with words.
8: Hello, this is Tom Harris from Bluebell, Pennsylvania.
1: Hi, Tom. Welcome to the program. What's up?
8: Well, I've always had a question about a baseball term. The announcers frequently, when they're calling a game, will say that the batter takes for a ball two or a ball three or a ball four. And I never knew where the term take comes from. I didn't know if it came from takes a pass, takes a gander, takes a I don't know what, but I'd love to know where that expression was derived.
0: Yeah, batters have been advised by managers to take a ball since the mid-1850s or so. And I think by take, Grant, wouldn't you say it's like taking one for the team? You're sort of forcing yourself
1: to hold back and restrain yourself? Yeah, that's perfect. You're allowing yourself to be in a disadvantaged situation because ideally you should be swinging at all pitches, good pitches that come across the plate. But because there may be something better happening in the next pitch, you're going to wait on it. And so you're putting yourself in just a little bit of a disadvantage.
0: Yeah, and there was a thesis written by Edward J. Nichols at Penn State. He wrote a thesis called An Historical Dictionary of Baseball Terminology that's super detailed, and he dates this expression all the way back to 1854, talking about letting a fair pitched ball go past without offering to strike it. And the need for a specific term like this arose after there were big rule changes in the 1800s. Batters originally had the right to request either a high pitch or a low pitch. And then once they established the modern strike zone and called strikes that made batters have to decide, you know, in a split second, they adopted this term to describe that deliberate choice of just, you know, holding back, restraining yourself, and letting the ball go across the plate.
8: But you don't think it's an abbreviation for something like take a pass, take a look?
1: Well, no, take is, so to speak, one of those utility players in the English language, and take has a lot of accompanying and modifying and assisting roles with other language and other words. So take itself is more of a helping verb in this situation, although I don't think it fits the strict definition of a helping verb.
8: Okay, well, that's very helpful. Well, thank you, and I'll take a look next time I hear him say it. And think of what you've told me.
1: Tom, there's one last thing I want to leave you with since you seem so interested in the old rules about, you know, calling your pitch. There's a cool website called protoball.org, protoball.org. And they have all the old rules of baseball. They have all the old stats that guys who are obsessive about this stuff have gone through old records and newspapers and recorded every game they could find way far back to like the beginning of baseball. And my favorite thing about it is they have this glossary of games that seem like baseball but aren't really baseball. Just fascinating stuff.
8: So we'll take a look for that, too.
1: Yeah.
0: Take a look.
8: We'll work it out. Well, that's great. Well, thank you guys so much. Great show. Love it every week.
0: Thank you.
1: Thank you
0: so
1: much.
0: Good talking with
1: you. Take care now. Call or text toll-free in the United States or Canada, 877-929-9673, or go to our website at waywardradio.org and find all of our past episodes and a lot more ways to reach us. Hello, you have a way with words.
9: Hi, this is Martha from Tallahassee, Florida.
1: Oh, Martha. Can never have too many Marthas in my life. What's going on, Martha?
0: That was the right thing to say, Grant. Hi, Martha.
9: Oh, thank you. Thank you. Hi, Martha. Oh, gee, there's an echo.
1: What's on your mind?
9: When I was a lot younger, like when I was a child, and even now when I see a really old movie on TV or something, like the people after dinner or after lunch, they say, oh, I'm going for my constitutional. And I was like, what? Constitutional? Why?
1: Right.
9: Do they call it?
1: Are they going down to Liberty Hall to sign a parchment? What are they doing?
9: Yeah, really, really. And it with an A-L on the end, it sounds like an adjective.
1: Yeah.
9: So it's like, this is a walk, you know, a leisurely walk after dinner. In Germany, they take a spazierengehen, you know, they go spazierengehen, which is a leisurely walk after dinner to help digest. And I thought, but why do they call it a constitutional? That just doesn't make any sense to me.
0: It's pretty straightforward. There are two senses of the word constitutional, one referring to the legal document and the other going, the other one, as you said, going for a walk for your health. And they both go back to the Latin root constitutere, which means to set up or to establish or make something what it is, you know, its essence. So the Latin word constitutio meant character or disposition or nature, and it could also mean an imperial order, you know, an order from the emperor.
9: Ooh.
0: And when that word found its way into English, it began to develop two different kinds of meanings around in the 1500s, and one was political. A constitution establishes a government, right? It's the fundamental laws. And the other was bodily. It was your constitution as the fundamental makeup of your body and your inherent strength and your health. So your constitution was something that was foundational to you in the way that a constitution is foundational to a government. And then the word constitutional as an adjective also came to mean beneficial to one's bodily constitution, you know, good for your health. And then by the early 1800s, you see constitutional being used as a noun, probably first in British colleges, talking about a constitutional being exercise that you take for health. In 1859, there was an article in the United States in the New England Farmer that was urging Americans to, as they put it, adopt what John Bull calls his constitutional walk, John Bull being Britain. And so that's where we get the idea that it was probably a British term that came over here. And do you remember Harry Truman taking constitutionals every morning? He was really famous for...
9: I don't actually remember that, but I'm sure that he did, if you say so.
0: Yeah, he was famous for taking these 7 a.m. walks that reporters had to sort of jog to keep up with, because he did that for his health. He was very proud of that. Yeah. So,
9: Do people say that much anymore? I don't hear it.
1: I think they say it with a wink, though, don't they?
0: Yeah. I mean, I talked to my dog about going for his daily constitutional.
9: Yes.
0: But I think I got that from a relative early on who was really proud of taking a constitutional.
1: There's two things that I want to pop in here. One is that there's another archaic meaning of a constitutional, and that is not walking, but sexual activity, which was also seen as good for the health.
9: Oh.
1: Yeah. And then Martha had mentioned that for some reason constitutionals were very connected to Oxford and Cambridge in the United Kingdom. And as a matter of fact, if you look at the historical record at Cambridge, people would take vigorous 8-mile walks in under 2 hours and do things like jump hedges and ditches. And their constitutions were very vigorous. They weren't just a lollygagging around a circle.
0: Yeah. Those hedges are pretty high.
9: Wow.
0: That's impressive.
9: There's a lot of history to this.
1: Yeah.
9: That's fantastic.
0: So something to ponder on your next constitutional.
1: Thank you, Martha. You take care of yourself.
9: Thank you. Bye-bye.
0: Bye-bye.
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0: And special thanks to our nonprofits volunteer board, Michael Breslauer, Josh Eccles, Claire Grotting, Merrill Perlman, Bruce Rogo, Rick Seidenworm, and Betty Willis.
1: Thanks for listening. I'm Grant Barrett.
0: And I'm Martha Barnett. Until next time, goodbye.
1: So long.

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2: Tomorrow at noon on Studio 2, the U.S. Supreme Court is running up against the clock. Their summer recess, with more than a dozen major decisions to hand down on transgender sports bans, campaign finance limits, and mail-in ballots. One big question: will the 6-3 conservative majority check President Trump's authority on birthright citizenship and his power to fire agency officials? We'll break down the legal arguments and where the justices are likely to land. That's Studio 2 tomorrow at noon right here on WHYY.
3: I'm Dan Ronan with these news headlines. British Prime Minister Keir Starmer is weighing his political options, as many in the Labour Party expect him to resign possibly as early as Monday. Starmer is expected to face a leadership challenge from newly elected Labour rival Andy Burnham. Vice President Vance is in Switzerland for negotiations with Iran to finalize details on a possible permanent peace deal with Iran. He says there is a chance to improve relations with Iran and move forward. Three people on board a general aviation airplane died in a crash late Saturday night in Bowie, Maryland, between Washington, D.C. and Baltimore. The NTSB is investigating. I'm Dan Ronan, NPR News.

0: tomorrow. 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
1: You're listening to Throughline from NPR. I'm Rund Abdelfattah. August 27th, 1966. A group of mostly teens and men in their early 20s met in Washington, D.C.
2: Right on the Washington Monument grounds near the Sylvan Theater.
1: They were part of the W.E.B. Du Bois Club, a national youth organization sponsored by the Communist Party USA. It was a left-wing group that was riding the wave of the civil rights movement, labor organizing, and anti-big government.
2: They were really protesting the Vietnam War and the racially disparate use of the draft.
1: Black men were only 12% of the U.S. population, but they made up over 30% of the ground combat battalion troops in Vietnam.
2: There was a discussion group about police brutality.
1: And in that group, there was one man named Robert Watts, who made an off-the-cuff comment.
2: And allegedly Robert Watts, who was 18 years old at the time, said something to the effect, look, if they make me go fight in Vietnam, the first person I'm going to put in my scope is LBJ. They're not going to make me go kill my black brothers.
3: LBJ, the president.
2: LBJ for Lyndon Baines Johnson, the president of the United States.
1: What Robert Watts actually said was, quote, "If they ever make me carry a rifle, the first man I want to get in my sights is LBJ."
2: When he made that statement, everybody just laughed.
1: But there was someone in the crowd who didn't think it was funny. An investigator with the U.S. Army.
2: You know, scope, president, LBJ, oh my gosh, that's a threat.
1: Over the past few years, threats and harassment against public officials have become much, much more common. And this includes everyone from the president of the United States.
4: It's the third time in a month that shots were fired near President Trump, who was at the White House last night.
1: To members of Congress.
5: Minneapolis man is facing federal and state charges following this week's attack on Democratic Congresswoman Ilhan Omar, who was sprayed with liquid at a town hall event.
1: To state and local officials.
6: There have been some threats, right? Both political and personal to Indiana lawmakers.
1: And even civil servants, like local librarians.
7: This Livingston Parish librarian asked not to be identified.
8: Because they will fire me in a heartbeat.
1: Threats have always been a part of U.S. history, and they've often come in times of political turmoil or cultural tension in the country. But the internet also opened a new chapter in the U.S., making threats easier to make and harder to trace and prosecute. So what is a threat? How has it changed? And how do we balance safety and free speech in a world where the two seem increasingly at odds? I'm Rund Abdelfattah. On this episode of Throughline from NPR, we're going to tell you the stories of the people who have towed the line between protected speech and true threats. And we'll also delve into the Vietnam War and hear why it became known as the Uncensored War, and how journalists helped shape America's perception and policy of that very unpopular conflict.

0: after that army officer overheard Robert Watts make those comments about President LBJ, he was arrested and prosecuted under a federal law from 1917 that made it illegal to threaten the president. And that was one thing that made his arrest pretty unusual, because speech laws in the United States are unusually permissive. The First Amendment protects a lot.
1: We're a free speech outlier in the world.
0: This is David L. Hudson, Jr.
1: I'm an associate professor of law at Belmont University Law School in Nashville, Tennessee.
0: And he's a First Amendment fellow for the Freedom Forum.
1: You know, in many other countries, hate speech is unprotected speech. In the United States, hate speech for adults is constitutionally protected unless it incites imminent lawless action, rises to the level of a true threat, or is considered fighting words. And that's very difficult for a lot of people to accept.

0: ever make me carry a rifle, the first man I want to get in my sights is LBJ.
1: Now, when Robert Watts said this, he was not really meaning that he was going to go assassinate President Johnson. He really was saying that this war was unjust, that there was a lot of, obviously, social discrimination, racial discrimination against African-Americans, and that the real enemy was the government sending us overseas to fight a war that we really didn't need to have in the first place.
2: And Robert Watts wasn't the first person to have gotten in trouble for saying something about the president.
1: What happened to Robert Watts is a modern-day iteration of what happened to Luther Baldwin back in New Jersey in the time of the Alien Sedition Acts in 1798. Luther Baldwin was a patron in a bar.
2: Who was drunk.
1: President Adams is coming in a procession.
2: A ceremonial cannon salute was planned for the president.
1: And Luther Baldwin allegedly, in nothing more than a drunken rant, said, "I hope if they fire at President Adams, they fire through his arse." And he ends up getting prosecuted for violating the Alien and Sedition Act of 1798.
2: The Alien and Sedition Acts made it a crime to publish or speak, quote, "false, scandalous, and malicious statements against the federal government." The Federalist-controlled Congress wanted to silence any political opposition in the new republic, which was on the brink of war with France. The act expired just a few years later, in 1801. But in 1917, towards the end of World War I and another moment of national worry, a new law was passed, making it a crime to make threats against the president. This was the law that Robert Watts was arrested for half a century later, when he made those comments about LBJ. The 1960s was a big moment for the First Amendment in the Supreme Court. By the time of the Watts case, several landmark cases over the previous three decades had already helped define what speech was unprotected speech by the First Amendment. Speech like defamation or using, quote, "fighting words that are intended to provoke violence," or speech that created a, quote, "clear and present danger." And by the 1960s, those First Amendment definitions would be tested and challenged again.
3: I think there were multiple reasons why the 60s became this flashpoint for the First Amendment.
2: This is Marianne Franks.
3: I'm a professor at the George Washington Law School, and I'm also the president and the legislative and tech policy director of the Cyber Civil Rights Initiative.
2: And she's written a couple of books about the First Amendment.
3: There's a lot of clashes happening in the 1960s, a lot of liberal versus conservative, a lot of anti-war versus pro-public order. So I think that's why you're seeing so many tensions and seeing the Supreme Court try to navigate those tensions in the best way it can.
2: As part of those tensions, the U.S. government assigned a special unit of the military,
3: called the Army Counterintelligence Corps,
2: whose job was to monitor protests.
3: There was concern that there was espionage and there was concerns about communism. But it had also, by the 1960s, had also become very much a question of, you know, who is someone who is just protesting the kind of efforts that the federal government says we have to be involved in.
2: So that's how an Army officer overheard Robert Watts.
3: You've got an investigator from that unit who is monitoring these anti-war protests that are happening on the Washington Monument. And that's how all this kicks off.
2: After Watts was convicted of threatening the president, he challenged the ruling in the U.S. Court of Appeals. That court upheld his conviction by a 2-1 vote. But that one dissenting vote by Justice James Skelly Wright would be important.
4: What was the nature of his dissent? What did he say that was his reasoning?
1: Essentially, what Judge Wright is saying is that we've got to allow breathing space for critical speech.
0: Many statements on political affairs may, by implication or through hyperbole, encompass the violent end of the chief executive. The threat of punishment for all such statements would exert a chilling effect on political speech, too drastic to be consistent with the guarantee of free expression.
1: You've got the civil rights movement and you've got the Vietnam conflict. There's reason to have dissenting voices. There's reason to have different points of view, right?
2: And that's what was on the court's mind when it took up the Watts case the following year.
1: The issue they're looking at essentially is whether Watts engaged in an unprotected true threat or whether he engaged in a form of protected speech.
2: But something kind of surprising happens. At least it's surprising to us today. The court decides not to hear any oral arguments in the case. And that's because just a few years before Watts, the Supreme Court had decided another big free speech case, the New York Times versus Sullivan, which protected the media by making it hard for public officials to sue for defamation. In its opinion, the court said, quote, "Debate on public issues should be uninhibited, robust, and wide open, and it may well include vehement, caustic, and sometimes unpleasantly sharp attacks on government and public officials." So when they looked at the Watts case and the Justice Wright opinion, which laid out the context in which Robert Watts made his comments, it was pretty open and shut. The Supreme Court, on April 21st, 1969, issued its ruling.
3: The first threshold question is, what does it mean to make a threat? And that's when they say, we only would be focused here on true threats.
2: True threats.
3: And it's at that point they say, what we mean by a true threat, or what we assume is a true threat, is one that has to be more than just sort of loose talk or political hyperbole.
1: The court focused on what we have now come to refer to as the so-called Watts factors. One was the context in which the statements were made.
2: A group of activists in a political discussion group. Then there was number two.
1: That the threat was not unequivocal, it was very conditional. Right, if they draft me and make and send me to Vietnam, right, the first person I'm going to put my scope is LBJ. And then the third thing was the reaction of the listeners, the reaction of the audience. They laughed. They knew it wasn't a serious attempt to assassinate the president. It was a jest.
2: The U.S. Supreme Court ruled in favor of Robert Watts.
1: Justice William O. Douglas, in the Watts decision, writes a separate concurring opinion. And towards the end of his opinion, he essentially says, I thought the days of the Alien and Sedition Act were over. That was one of the sordid, sorriest chapters in our history. And yet here we are again prosecuting somebody for a comment that was really just made in jest. It wasn't a true threat. You know, Luther Baldwin didn't mean for a cannon to fire at John Adams, and Robert Watts didn't mean that he was going to assassinate President Johnson.
2: Watts' conviction was overturned, and he was acquitted.
4: What precedent does the Watts case set?
1: What the Watts case established is it actually uses the term true threats. And it says true threats are an unprotected category of speech.
2: So true threats would enter the legal lexicon, like certain obscenities or libel or fighting words.
1: And so Watts is profoundly important because it signifies that true threats are an unprotected category of speech. Watts is also important because it said that not all speech that's critical of the president is a true threat. Not all speech that criticizes public officials.
2: Coming up, what happens when speech is about people who aren't elected?
1: What the U.S. Supreme Court recognized is not all cross burnings are the same.
2: How white supremacists help define true threats. 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
2: You're listening to Throughline from NPR. I'm Rund Abdelfattah. Today on the show, what's a real threat? And how do you know when you hear one? In 1969, the Supreme Court decision, Watts versus United States, defined a certain category of protected speech, the kind of spouting off about a public official that might be impolite, but was not considered to be a so-called true threat.
1: What we had, honestly, was a period of confusion in the lower courts, because the Supreme Court did not define exactly what a true threat was.
2: That would happen about 30 years later, in the early 2000s, when the Supreme Court took on another true threat case. Actually, two separate cases that were merged together. Both of them revolved around cross burnings.
1: In one case, you had a guy by the name of Barry Elton Black.
10: What we had in the case of Barry Black was he heard that he's from Pennsylvania. He heard that down in Carroll County, blacks and whites were holding hands on the sidewalk.
1: He was a local Klan leader.
2: This is 1998 in Virginia, not during Jim Crow.
10: And so they came down. He came down and they had this event. They chose a spot near an open stretch of highway where they erected a 30-foot cross. That's as high as these columns.
1: And he burned a cross with the permission of the property owner on a piece of land that was right near a state highway.
10: And they burned it at night with a loudspeaker and talk about taking a 30-30 and randomly...
11: Now, was that...
2: It's hard to hear because Justice Anthony Kennedy speaks over Virginia State Solicitor General William Hurd. But he says the men were talking about randomly shooting black people. And a woman related to the property owner witnessed this and was terrified.
1: There were about 25 to 30 people there, and she was horrified to see these people in Klan hoods.
2: Barry Black was arrested for violating a Virginia state law that outlawed burning a cross in order to intimidate a person or group. And the law specified that any cross-burning was inherently evidence of intent to intimidate. Black was convicted and fined $2,500.
1: That was one case. The other case involved two individuals, Mr. O'Mara and Mr. Elliott.
12: In May 1998, Richard Elliott and Jonathan O'Mara attempted to burn a cross on the lawn of Elliott's neighbor.
1: By the name of James Jubilee.
2: James Jubilee was a black man who had moved next door to Richard Elliott.
1: And Mr. Elliott was firing his gun in his backyard. Jubilee had complained to Mr. Elliott's mother. And she responds, well, look, he likes to shoot guns, so he just shoots them in the backyard.
2: Elliott's mom said he shot firearms as a hobby. The backyard was a shooting range. On May 2nd, 1998, Elliott and O'Mara drove a truck onto Jubilee's property. They planted a cross and set it on fire. They were arrested under the same Virginia law as Barry Elton Black.
4: So these two cases were consolidated in front of the Supreme Court. And the question that they were trying to answer was what exactly?
1: Whether this statute itself, which criminalizes burning of a cross with an intent to intimidate others, does it violate the First Amendment?
2: And at the core of that question, and what was debated in the court, was what does the action of burning a cross mean?
1: What's interesting is that the court's conducting oral argument in this case, and they're going about their business, and all of a sudden, a profoundly unusual thing happened. Justice Clarence Thomas asked a question.
13: Mr. Dreeben, aren't you understating the effects of the burning cross?
4: Why is that profoundly unusual?
1: I don't think he had spoken in 6 to 8 years.
4: Wow.
1: At a Supreme Court argument.
2: Justice Thomas, who at the time was the sole Black justice on the court, agreed with the state of Virginia. He's like, nobody burns a cross just for the heck of it.
13: It's my understanding that we had almost 100 years of lynching and activity in the South by the Knights of Camellia and the Ku Klux Klan.
1: And all of a sudden he talks about the Klan and the burning cross being a tool used in lynchings.
13: And this was a reign of terror, and the cross was a symbol of that reign of terror. Isn't that significantly greater than intimidation or a threat?
3: Even if we, you know, can't necessarily go back and say, did that speaker at that moment when they're burning the cross, was that their intention? To some extent, it doesn't matter, because that is the impact, certainly on someone who is Black. What we always know as someone who's targeted by that kind of activity, that is meant to intimidate you and put you in fear that the next step is going to be physical violence. Whether or not that physical violence ever transpires is somewhat beside the point. The point is that that is a sign that is going to cause that kind of fear.
13: And my fear is, Mr. Dreeben, that you're actually understating the symbolism of an effect of the cross.
1: It was really a profoundly significant moment that Clarence Thomas spoke.
2: But it wasn't the only factor they considered. The Supreme Court announced its ruling the following spring, on April 7th, 2003.
11: The Supreme Court today upheld state laws that make cross-burning a crime, but only in limited circumstances where the purpose of the burning is intimidation.
1: And ultimately, what the U.S. Supreme Court recognized is not all cross-burnings are the same.
2: Not all cross burnings are the same.
12: The act of burning a cross may mean that the person is engaging in constitutionally proscribable intimidation, or it may mean only that the person is engaged in core political speech.
2: So even though cross burnings have been used to intimidate Black and Jewish people, they've also been used as a part of KKK rituals celebrating their Klan identity. The court said those two scenarios are different.
1: Sometimes people burn crosses as a real intent to intimidate, as a tool of terror, like what Elliot and Omara did to the Jubilee family. Like, you get a cross burned in your backyard, right? You realize what message that sends. People want you dead. People want you to move out of the neighborhood, disappear, or we're going to kill you.
4: Well, because historically it would mean they're going to come and potentially lynch you.
1: Exactly. And that's very different, though, than what Barry Elton Black did. Barry Elton Black burned a cross as part of a Klan meeting as sort of this shared group ideology.
2: In its ruling, the Supreme Court said that in order to be a true threat, quote, the speaker means to communicate a serious expression of an intent to commit an act of unlawful violence to a particular individual or group of individuals, unquote.
1: And so that was profoundly significant, because the Supreme Court, in the course of its decision, gave us at least something close to a definition of a true threat, which what the Watts decision did not do.
2: But still, Justice Clarence Thomas dissented. He believed the very action of burning a cross was inherently meant to intimidate. And that question of what an action was meant to convey would come back to the court decades later. The cases that followed the Supreme Court's 2003 ruling on cross burnings, that they're true threats in some cases, protected political speech in others, revealed a deep divide in the lower courts over whose perspective should get priority when a threat is made. Does the speaker have to know why they're making a threat, actually mean to be threatening when they spoke? Or could a reasonable person just say, no, a threat is a threat, and that's enough? A lot of this confusion in the 2000s paralleled the rise of social media and increasing political and social tension in the country. Lots of threats fell into a gray area. Law professor David Hudson Jr. experienced that firsthand.
1: My wife's African American, and for a time we were living in Smyrna, Tennessee. And we're walking down the side of the road, and four men drive up in a pickup truck with three Confederate flags, almost run us off the road, and they're chanting, white power, white power, white power.
4: Wow.
1: Now, this was at the time that Obama had been elected, and there was something about Obama getting elected that caused this violent, virulent racism to just spew up.
2: Online threats to the president became a major concern after Barack Obama was elected in 2008, which not only made it more difficult for the Secret Service, but has also made it challenging for the Supreme Court. Because the kinds of threats people could make and how easily they could make them was changing fast.
3: If we're worried about the harm that the speech might cause, we maybe do need to think more carefully about how the internet has made it so that there is a kind of mix of speech and conduct almost always, right? You're not just speaking spontaneously when you're online. For better or for worse, you are making some kind of conscious step to type something out and indicate it to someone. You're not just speaking to 70 people, you could be speaking to 7 million people all at different times who might be taking it all in different ways. We've never really seen the Supreme Court grapple with that and suggest that maybe that means that some of the standards have to be changed.
2: Because when the laws don't change, people take advantage.
3: There are many, many abusers who literally get together and talk about the boundaries of the First Amendment and how they can get away with things.
2: And the context around speech online would play a role in another pivotal moment for defining true threats. The story here begins in 2014.
1: Billy Raymond Counterman is a man from Colorado, and he becomes obsessed with this local musician, Coles Whalen.
14: It's 2010, and I am touring nonstop after my first release on Iconic Records.
2: This is Whalen, who has shared her story publicly on social media.
3: At the time when this was happening, Coles Whalen, as she describes it, was sort of up and coming on the Colorado scene. She was making her name as a musician, so she was trying to cultivate her fan base.
14: My career that I had worked so hard for, it felt like it was just about to tip over the edge. What I didn't know then was there was a man who was already fixated on me.
1: And he sends her hundreds, literally hundreds of Facebook messages. He's like this obsessed fan. And she doesn't want anything to do with him. She rebuffs the efforts. She realizes that he's off. And she'll block him, and then he'll come back with another account, and he'll send her more messages.
3: She realized that this person was saying really disturbing things that seemed to indicate that they knew each other, or that he wanted to know her, or that he was watching her.
1: A lot of them are very, I would think they were threatening if I was CW, right?
14: I'm developing this heightened, fearful sense of my surroundings.
3: And it got to the point where she was so scared that he was going to show up at one of her events or might be at her events that she no longer could enjoy the performances. Her bandmates have talked about how she would just seem terrified. She'd be scanning the crowd, looking for someone suspicious.
14: Always looking over my shoulder, always scanning the parking lot before I walk through it. Where is the nearest exit?
3: And she was trying to kind of put it out of her head and just not think about it until a family member did a little research on Counterman and discovered that he had been convicted for making threats against female family members of some years prior. And these were really, really violent threats. And then she got very scared and decided to report it to the police.
2: After she reported this to the police, Billy Counterman was arrested and convicted under a Colorado stalking law that made it a crime to repeatedly communicate with someone in a way that would make a reasonable person suffer serious emotional distress.
3: And he then challenges that on First Amendment grounds, saying the only way that the state is allowed to convict him for stalking is if he intended for his recipient to feel that terror, as opposed to it being the kind of thing a reasonable person would experience as terrifying.
2: Billy Counterman, who was diagnosed with a mental illness, was arguing that he was innocent because he didn't intend for Coles Whalen to feel terrorized.
1: The court uses the Counterman case as the vehicle to answer that unanswered question.
2: Did the speaker have to know that what they said was threatening? Or do we take the word of what a, quote, reasonable person would feel?
15: Our precedent demands that the state make a showing about what the defendant had in his mind.
2: The Supreme Court, in its 7-2 decision, read by Justice Elena Kagan, ruled in favor of Billy Counterman. His conviction was overturned.
15: And we do that again here to ensure that the prosecution of unprotected speech doesn't work to chill valuable protected expression.
1: And essentially what the U.S. Supreme Court said is prosecutors have to show you acted in conscious disregard as to whether your statements would be considered threatening.
3: It's not that you had to actually intend for something to be terrifying, but you had to have known that there was a substantial risk that the person would think of it as terrifying, and you did it anyway.
1: And I think that's a significant development. Justice Kagan wrote that opinion. She's like, if we allow people to be prosecuted without showing any sort of subjective intent or awareness on the part of the defendant, then there is the possibility that people might be prosecuted for sort of hyperbolic political type statements that somebody else might view as a threat that the speaker really didn't intend as a true threat.
2: Okay, so you might be thinking, this wasn't a case about political speech. It was a case about stalking. Aren't those different? The court said, basically, that's not the point here. We have to think about how ruling against Counterman, telling him he wasn't allowed to say what he said, could potentially affect all kinds of speech. Which means that, yes, in the name of protecting speech that allows us to be critical of the government or politicians, the court's ruling also has effects on private citizens, including people experiencing domestic abuse or stalkers.
3: You're giving the private stalker even more room to stalk than you would even give someone who would have been able to criticize a political figure.
2: In the first true threats case in 1966, the court ruled that Robert Watts was allowed to make a hyperbolic statement about shooting President LBJ in a context where it was clear he was making a political point about the Vietnam War, not an actual true threat against the president's life. 50-plus years later, when Billy Counterman sent hundreds of messages to a musician, the court also said that was not a true threat because the government had not proven that Counterman had at least some understanding that this speech was threatening. And the court vacated Counterman's conviction in order to preserve the rights of the Wattses of the world.
4: I know that we've spent a lot of time talking about the legalese, and I know you've said for years you're focused on the legalese. But when we think about the context surrounding that Watts case, it was so important, right? Like the fact that this was peak civil rights era, you have political assassinations happening in the country, you have these very big kind of existential questions facing the country. That moment feels super similar in a lot of ways to the moment we're in now. And so thinking about the context today, does that change or influence how you're thinking about these various cases and this question of true threats fundamentally?
1: Well, I worry just in this era of incredible political divide and great political polarization and just vitriolic rhetoric that you see on social media, I think they're just simply going to be more true threat prosecutions. Sometimes they'll target people who really did not intend their statements to be threatening.
4: And I guess that's the, you know, a through line of this whole story is that figuring out that boundary, right, between the real threats, the true threats, and the hyperbolic or perceived true threats is, it's impossible, it seems, to get it completely right.
1: Exactly. It's an enduring question. It's a very difficult question. And I think it just shows you why this is so relevant and germane today.
3: If we think that free speech is so important because we want there to be freedom for the public, for the people to be able to criticize public officials and to speak freely and criticize the government, are we doing anything really to hold back the force of the government from repressing dissenting voices and from engaging in outright violence against those that they think disagree with their perspectives?

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1: This week on No Small Endeavor, what does it take to truly heal?
2: 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And I want to encourage people to focus instead on your actual humanity.
1: Bestselling author Marissa Renee Lee on grief, chronic illness, and her new book, Waiting for Dawn.
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4: Tomorrow at noon on Studio 2, the U.S. Supreme Court is running up against the clock. Their summer recess, with more than a dozen major decisions to hand down on transgender sports fans, campaign finance limits, and mail-in ballots. One big question, will the 6-3 conservative majority check President Trump's authority on birthright citizenship and his power to fire agency officials? We'll break down the legal arguments and where the justices are likely to land. That's Studio 2 tomorrow at noon right here on WHYY.
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0: You're listening to Throughline from NPR. I'm Rund Abdelfattah. During the Vietnam era, the way journalists reported on war dramatically changed. The conflict earned the moniker the Uncensored War. It was one of the first times footage from overseas was consistently present in the everyday lives of Americans through newspapers, radio, and television broadcasts. And it changed the way war was perceived by millions of Americans, and ultimately, American policy.
6: Ruckus. War in South Vietnam. An ugly war in a far-off place to which the United States is deeply committed.
0: It's 1964. U.S. military advisors have already been in Vietnam for over a decade.
7: By the spring of 1964, the Viet Cong had reached a strength of an estimated 60,000 troops and controlled nearly 68% of South Vietnam's villages and hamlets.
0: Successive U.S. administrations said they were in Vietnam to prevent communism from spreading throughout Southeast Asia. And things weren't going well. But most Americans weren't paying much attention to the conflict.
8: This is a war that begins in a very sort of slow way that initially was largely ignored.
0: This is Susan Carruthers, historian at the University of Warwick and author of the book, The Media at War. Jim Crow, political assassinations, voting rights, those domestic issues were much more top of mind. But then,
7: on the night of August 4th, 1964, President Johnson appeared on national television.
9: Renewed hostile actions against United States ships on the high seas in the Gulf of Tonkin.
0: Following a disputed incident in the Gulf of Tonkin involving an exchange of fire between U.S. and North Vietnamese ships, Congress, with near unanimous support in the House and Senate, then passed the Gulf of Tonkin Resolution, which authorized President Lyndon Johnson to escalate military involvement in Vietnam without a formal declaration of war. And suddenly, the draft was ramped up.
8: And more thousands of American men sent there.
0: Which led more Americans to ask questions about the war. And news outlets responded.
10: This is what the war in Vietnam is all about.
11: American soldiers hiking their way through the sweaty jungles of South Vietnam, searching for an elusive enemy.
8: And of course, by 1967, 1968 is a staple of the nightly news on television.
12: It first appeared that the Marines had been sniped at and that a few houses were made to pay.
0: Film reels would be flown to Tokyo for quick editing and developing, and then flown to the U.S. There were three main networks broadcasting news from Vietnam: ABC, NBC, and CBS. And the big publications, like the New York Times and Time magazine, also sent their reporters there.
11: Blue didn't want to come to Vietnam, and he'd much rather be a businessman than a soldier. But right now, he's in charge of the lives of 21 men.
0: most of the reporting focused on the U.S. perspective, American soldiers, policy, military strategy.
8: We might see Vietnamese peasants in obvious anguish, distressed, grieving, but mostly the Vietnamese who featured in American news broadcasts were silent.
0: Unlike in previous conflicts, like World War II, the U.S. military made a conscious decision not to formally censor journalists. They saw Vietnam as more of a limited conflict, not a full-scale war.
13: I remember the day after I got there, I was asked to a party on top of the roof of the best hotel, the Carabel. There was roses and champagne and all kinds of wonderful things. You'd think you were at home, you know. But then over the edge of the parapet, you could see these flares coming up. And the question was whether it was incoming or outgoing. You would never know till it happened.
0: This is Frances Fitzgerald. She goes by Frankie. In 1966, Frankie flew to Vietnam sort of on a whim. She was 26, from a wealthy family, and curious about the world. So she decided to take a break from her local reporting job in New York to travel to Southeast Asia, wanting to see the place where her father had deployed during World War II. She went to Thailand, Laos, and eventually landed in Vietnam.
13: I thought I would just spend a month there, do an article or two, pay my airfare back. But when I got there, I found I couldn't leave. I mean, I'd never seen a war before, of course, and was all too fascinating.
0: And as a freelance journalist, she could pretty much report whatever stories she wanted.
13: It just occurred to me that the thing that was missing was that the American high command knew nothing about the Vietnamese.
14: Every evening, a girl on spindle heels picks her way over the barrier of rotting fruit and onto the sidewalk. Behind her, the alleyway carpeted with mud winds back past the facade of new houses into a maze of thatched huts and tin-roofed shacks called Bui Phat, one of the oldest of the refugee quarters.
0: She got articles printed in the Village Voice, The Atlantic, the New York Review of Books, and the New York Times Magazine, centering the Vietnamese perspective.
15: So walk me through, like, how did you actually go about getting that perspective? Because I'm assuming you didn't speak Vietnamese.
13: Well, I found several interpreters along the way. That wasn't hard to do because people wanted to do that. You make a lot of money that way.
15: And how would you know if someone was a good interpreter if you don't speak Vietnamese?
13: I could feel it.
0: Frankie would travel around the South Vietnamese countryside with her interpreter, hoping to connect with people. But she wasn't always welcomed with open arms.
14: Americans do not normally walk through the slums, not the real slums, like those in the outlying areas.
0: She remembers going into a community where refugees were living in makeshift homes built on planks atop a marsh.
13: They were angry at being displaced from their villages and put in this marsh.
14: Gigantic sewers, lakes full of stagnant filth.
0: And suddenly,
14: a pebble sails out and falls gently on the stranger's back. It is followed by a hail of stones.
0: She began getting pelted with stones.
13: I was sort of offended by the sense that I thought, what have I done? But I could very well understand if I had to live in such a place, I perhaps would be throwing stones too.
14: These refugees lose their lands, their families, their ancestral homes, and the structure of their lives.
0: Frankie says the key to finally connecting with people was just continuing to show up.
13: They would realize that you are not going to come and blow up the village.
15: How did you approach fact-checking, either things that the local Vietnamese people were telling you or the things that the U.S. military or the Vietnamese local police were telling you?
13: Well, sometimes it was absolutely impossible. You just have to do the best you could, find other sources that said the same thing. I think we're given certain leeway by our editors. There was a rule that you couldn't prove anything in a story by quoting a Vietnamese.
15: Wow. So it was pretty explicit that if your source was a Vietnamese person versus an American commander, let's say, the two statements are not equal.
13: Not equal.
0: And there were times when she felt the reality she was witnessing would be too unbelievable to her readers.
13: I went to see the civilian hospital. And then, I see all these Vietnamese on beds outside their rooms with terrible burns, which they had from napalm. To describe it right here is almost impossible for me. It was so awful. I didn't know what to do. I reported some of it, but just not the really gruesome details.
15: Why did you leave the most gruesome details out, do you think?
13: Well, because I felt there wouldn't be credible, really. I didn't have an organization behind me. Everybody had this internal censor, which sort of said, how far can I go with this?
15: Is journalism's role to push the conversation if that's where the truth is leading, or is it to meet people where they are until they're ready to hear the sort of bigger ecstatic truth?
13: Well, it's probably to do the first, but at the expense of not having it printed at all.
14: To one people, the war would appear each day, compressed between advertisements and confined to a small space in the living room. The explosion of bombs and the cries of the wounded would become the background accompaniment to dinner.
0: In 1972, Frankie published a series of articles in The New Yorker detailing her years of reporting from Vietnam. They were then turned into a book called Fire in the Lake, which won the Pulitzer Prize.
14: For the other people, the war would come one day out of a clear blue sky. In a few minutes, it would be over. The bombs, released by an invisible pilot with incomprehensible intentions, would leave only the debris and the dead behind.
0: It was the first major book by an American profiling Vietnam, its history, its people, the impact of the war on them. At the time, Frankie described the book as a, quote, first draft of history. Frankie's book was part of a chorus of reporting that had been fueling a growing anti-war movement for years.
8: So many Americans are not only opposed to the war, but vehemently out on the streets.
0: Public opinion had dramatically begun to shift going into 1968. U.S. troop numbers were at an all-time high. And then came the Tet Offensive. Communist forces swept through more than 100 South Vietnamese cities, towns, and villages. American and South Vietnamese troops fought them back, and the North suffered huge losses. It was militarily a win for the U.S., but optically, it was a resounding defeat. Reporters sent back photos that shook the American public. In one, a South Vietnamese soldier stands over a North Vietnamese prisoner, pistol in hand, carrying out an execution. Another shows bloodstains, bullet holes, and dead bodies at the U.S. Embassy. Susan Carruthers says, for much of the war in Vietnam, the news media
8: was absolutely beholden to this Cold War template that the United States was there to try to prop up beleaguered South Vietnam. And that changes only really after the consensus on Capitol Hill itself has started to break down. Editors are more willing to sort of push the boundaries of the sayable, the showable.
16: It seems now more certain than ever that the bloody experience of Vietnam is to end in a stalemate.
0: About a month after the Tet Offensive, Walter Cronkite, the anchorman for CBS Evening News, known then as the most trusted man in America, recorded this broadcast after a trip to Vietnam.
16: It is increasingly clear to this reporter that the only rational way out then will be to negotiate not as victors, but as an honorable people who lived up to their pledge to defend democracy and did the best they could.
0: After hearing this broadcast, President Johnson reportedly said, "If I've lost Cronkite, I've lost Middle America." And within weeks, decided not to run for re-election. The war continued for another 7 years, until 1975, when the U.S. withdrew the last of its combat troops. Journalists were both credited with and blamed for ending the war. They had risked life and limb, often without the safety of a military escort, to report the facts on the ground. Dozens died covering the conflict. And in the end, those Vietnamese-era journalists forever changed the way we see, understand, and engage with the story of war. That's it for this week's show. I'm Rand Abdel-Fattah. Throughline was created by me and Ramtin Arablouei. This episode was produced by me and
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0: Fact-checking for this episode was done by Kevin Vogel. Thanks also to Johannes Durge, Cheyenne Butler, Beth Donovan, Yolanda Sangweni, and Tommy Evans. This episode was mixed by Robert Rodriguez. Music for this episode was composed by Ramtin and his band, Drop Electric, which includes
26: Naveed Marvi,
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0: And finally, if you have an idea or liked something you heard on the show, please write us at throughline@npr.org. And if you're open to us giving you a call back, leave your number too. We might feature your idea in an upcoming episode. Also, make sure to follow us on Apple, Spotify, or the NPR app. That way, you'll never miss an episode. Thanks for listening.

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1: And now it's time for Headlines of Yore. I'm Avi Wolfman-Arendt. Today's headline comes from the Bridgeton Pioneer on June 18, 1859, Millville and Glassboro Railroad. That railroad would help transform South Jersey. When completed in 1863, it connected Camden with Cape May, providing a boost to growing towns like Glassboro and Millville. One of the main forces behind the project was local industrialist Richard D. Wood, who eventually owned a foundry, cotton mill, glass company, and dye works in the area. After Richard Wood died, his businesses were split among his sons. One of them, George, took an interest in dairy farming and bought some land in Delaware County. Over time, the other businesses faded, but the dairy farm thrived. It morphed into a home delivery service and then a food market called Wawa. Yes, the convenience chain is a Delco product, but its business roots are in the heart of South Jersey. And that's this week's Headline of Yore.
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3: It's 6:59. 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
4: I'm Lee C. Camp, and this is No Small Endeavor, exploring what it means to live a good life.
5: The last thing that I wanted as the child of a sick parent was to be a sick mom. 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
4: That's Marissa Renee Lee, advocate, speaker, and author of Waiting for Dawn, Living with Uncertainty.
5: I had to make a decision. I could either give in to despair, or I could say, okay, this is reality. What is the problem? And then who are all of the people that can help me solve it?
4: We discuss Marissa's experiences with grief, chronic illness, and the strategies she's learned that can help us all in times of fear and uncertainty.
5: I want whoever comes after me to know that it is okay to take space to heal.
4: All coming right up.
6: Live from NPR News in Washington, I'm Dan Ronan. Vice President J.D. Vance is in Switzerland leading talks between the U.S. and Iran to reach a permanent peace deal to end the months-long war between the U.S. and Israel against Iran. Vance earlier expressed optimism a long-term deal could be reached. Meanwhile, the Iranian delegation is at the negotiating venue, and the U.S. delegation expects to continue working through the night, according to a senior U.S. official engaged in the negotiations who said the discussions remain ongoing. NPR's Rob Schmitz reports President Trump threatened to resume attacks on Iran earlier in the day.
7: Speaking on Fox News, President Trump vowed to resume bombing Iran and, quote, take over the Strait of Hormuz if a deal is not reached between the U.S. and Iran in Switzerland. There are renewed tensions over the shipping lane after Iran said it would be closed due to Israeli strikes in Lebanon. The U.S. military has denied that Iran is in control of the strait. Resolving the tensions over the strait and ensuring a ceasefire between Israel and Lebanon are among the top priorities for Vice President J.D. Vance and the U.S. delegation in Switzerland. Rob Schmitz, NPR News, Berlin.
6: Under the Trump administration, hundreds of experts have been dismissed from federal government advisory committees. NPR's Katie Riddle reports.
8: The Trump administration has given little explanation for disbanding these committees. An executive order says it will reduce government waste. But experts like Michael Abrams argue there's little waste in this system. He works for an advocacy group called the Public Citizen and wrote a report on this subject. Abrams says these committees are an important tool connecting policy to practice.
9: You want to crowdsource it with the best minds. And that's what federal advisory committees do. Why wouldn't you want to do that?
8: Some of the issues these committees were studying before they were canceled include how best to treat long COVID, how to help rural communities with health care, and how to prevent disease outbreaks in hospitals. Katie Riddle, NPR News.
6: New insight into the housing market and inflation comes out this week. NPR's Stephen Bishaha reports.
10: Excluding food and energy, prices were up in April 3.3% from a year earlier. That's according to the Commerce Department's inflation gauge. The Federal Reserve signaled last week that it's leaning more toward an interest rate hike at some point this year, and that'll be influenced by May's inflation numbers due out Thursday. On Wednesday, we'll get sales figures for newly built houses in May. In April, the annual rate of new homes sold was 620,000, 11% below the rate a year earlier. Both chambers of commerce are expected to pass a bill meant to encourage home building this week and ban large private investors from buying up single-family homes. Stephen Bishaha, NPR News.
6: Three people on a general aviation airplane died in a crash Saturday night in Bowie, Maryland, near Washington, D.C. It's NPR. American Wyndham Clark is the U.S. Open golf champion for 2026. He shot a 4-under par to win the second major of his career, adding to his win at the 2023 U.S. Open win in Los Angeles. Sam Burns finished second, shooting 3-under par at the challenging Lynx course, Shinnecock Hills Golf Club on New York's Long Island. Most TikTok videos about sunscreen that go viral online contain misinformation. That's according to a new study that looked at nearly 1,000 social media videos. NPR's Maria Godoy reports.
11: Researchers analyzed videos with the most views across 5 popular sunscreen-related hashtags. They found that the overwhelming majority of videos promoted the use of sunscreen to prevent skin cancer and aging. Only a small proportion of videos contained misinformation, such as false claims that sunburns aren't dangerous or that sunscreens are toxic. But these videos showed significantly higher levels of engagement in terms of likes, comments, and shares. Earlier this year, a survey from the American Academy of Dermatology found that more than a third of Gen Z rely on social media for their skincare information. The new study appears in the journal PLOS Digital Health. Maria Godoy, NPR News.
6: It's been a violent weekend in parts of Chicago. At least 7 people died in shootings. 38 others were injured in those shootings since Friday evening. President Trump once again weighed in, saying there should be military intervention. He says he could make Chicago safe in 1 month. It's NPR.
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0: She got sick and she just never got better.
1: That's Marissa Renee Lee, former Obama White House appointee and author of the 2022 best-selling book, Grief is Love, subtitled Living with Loss.
0: I was 13 at the time. She was in her late 30s, and it would take doctors 3.5 years to figure out what was actually wrong with her. And it turned out she had multiple sclerosis. And by the time they figured it out, the disease had done permanent and irreparable damage to her brain. And so growing up, there was a lot of grief and uncertainty. And then as I was graduating from college, mom got really sick again. They were trying to figure out, is this a complication from MS? And it turned out she had stage 4 breast cancer that had already migrated to her skeletal system. And so that's why she was in so much pain.
1: Marissa split her time between New York City, where she worked as a banker on Wall Street, and the family home in the Hudson Valley, helping to care for her mother until she passed away 3 years later.
0: I thought I was prepared for that loss. I knew it was coming. She and I had very honest and upfront conversations about it. I was one of the primary people managing her care. I am just naturally a pragmatic and strategic person. And so I was like, okay, like, you know, I'm going to read On Death and Dying. I'm going to do research to figure out how else I can support her. And so when it happens, it won't be so bad. And then it happened, and it was terrible. I felt like I must have done something wrong because I just had no sense for the experience of grief and how daunting and disorienting it can be.
1: Marissa was a high achiever. She wanted to get over her grief as quickly as possible and return to her life as a 25-year-old woman building a career in finance. But she quickly discovered that her productivity and social life were not necessarily a part of grief's schedule.
0: It was about 6 months after she died, I decided there's nothing wrong with me. Like, where the problem exists is in how we treat people who are grieving and how we talk about grief and loss, like in our society. And I wrote in a journal back then, I'm going to write a book about grief and loss. It won't be sad and depressing, and it will be a New York Times bestseller. And that book finally came out in 2022 with lots of life twists and turns in between. And more recently, I have found myself in a place where I feel closer to my mom in certain ways than I ever have, even though she's been gone for over 18 years, because a couple years ago, I became a sick mom myself.
1: Soon after the release of her first book, Marissa became one of over 20 million Americans living with long COVID. She has suffered from life-altering symptoms like chronic fatigue, severe asthma, and debilitating joint pain. Since her diagnosis in 2024, Marissa has been forced once again to think deeply about what healing requires of us and our communities. And these new experiences led to her second book, Waiting for Dawn, subtitled Living with Uncertainty.
0: There are very few guarantees in this life, and I think one of them is that at some point we are all going to encounter different forms of grief or uncertainty or pain that we're going to have to figure out how to navigate. And if we can really deeply accept that when it shows up, it's a lot easier to ask for help or to explain to someone else what you're experiencing and reduce feelings of loneliness and isolation and shame.
1: Today, Marissa shares the lessons she's learned about healing, identity, and embracing joy in whatsoever way it arrives.
0: I think back to my mom's funeral, like this, oh my goodness, it was so bad. The pastor, one of his responsibilities, he was hiring this gospel singer to sing His Eyes on the Sparrow. This woman gets up and starts singing, and truly, I haven't heard anything that horrendous in my life since, okay? And that laughter, that was my response. And, you know, you're sitting in the front row of the church, open casket is just feet away, and you're, like, trying to not make it clear that you're giggling, but my cousin is sitting on one side of me, and, like, I can feel her shaking, so, like, I know she's about to be, like, full laugh out loud. My grandmother is, like, elbowing us, but, like, I know she's snickering behind a handkerchief. And then 5 minutes later, it's time to close the casket. And that is when I completely fall apart. I am very

0: committed to letting both things be true and sometimes happen in close proximity. Like, you can have the laughter and the joy even in the midst of like the worst and most painful of experiences.
1: Here's my conversation with Marissa Renee Lee. Welcome to No Small Endeavor, Marissa.
0: Thank you so much for having me.
1: Yeah, pleased to have you. It seems to me that to even begin to get at the great riches of your work, one might have to think in terms of a Venn diagram with a lot of different overlapping circles of disciplines and work that you've done. But if I were to ask you to describe your current work in terms of a Venn diagram, what would be the circles that are overlapping?
0: I love that. I think the overlapping circles are like love, healing, and equity. I spent a lot of time sort of thinking about, does my work make sense? Because there's a lot of different things that are always happening at once, you know, research projects, there's client work, and then there's my writing and speaking. And I realized that across everything, my goal is to ensure that everyone has the ability to live a full and joyful life, no matter the circumstances of their birth or the things that might happen to them in the course of their life. And every part of my work gets at that overarching goal, or I try to make sure it does.
1: Yeah. And it's really interesting to me that as you answered that, instead of seeing grief as one of the circles you chose healing, which I find a very helpful kind of inversion maybe of the expectation there. And yet the grief topic obviously is another thread that you're grappling with as well. How would you describe kind of your posture or attitude toward grief? And where do you think that came from?
0: So when I first lost my mom, my posture and attitude was, I don't want to have anything to do with this. This is terrible. I just kept wanting to get back to Marissa. You know, like I wanted to be young and carefree and going on dates and being a banker and just having that like New York City fun young person life. Today, I will say the way that I think about grief is just a normal part of life. And I think that posture comes from, unfortunately, having a lot of different experiences with grief. Normal losses, like the loss of my mom and grandparents. You know, I lost a young cousin to COVID. I've lost cousins to violence. I've lost my fertility. I've lost pregnancies. There just have been a lot of losses. And I've just come to recognize that at some point it happens to all of us.
1: What do you see as critical cultural, political, economic contributions to a sort of impoverished notion of grief? That is, that want us simply to get on with it. Do you think that's just a natural human inclination to say, I don't want to have to deal with the pain of grief? Or do you think that there are factors in our cultural trends that make it all the more difficult to accept, work through, even embrace grief?
0: I think it is absolutely a cultural element. You know, when you think about how different cultures around the world view and handle grief, in so many other faith traditions and cultural traditions, there is both greater proximity to death and also better understanding of, you know, the fact that you need time and space to heal. At some point in our society, somewhere between my 4-year-old son and my 43-year-old self, we are told that certain emotions like anger and grief and pain and lament, that those are meant to be tucked away. You know, they're not things that are meant to be shared. They're not really publicly appropriate. And it's your job to take care of those big feelings on your own. And I think a lot of that comes from capitalism. I think we struggle with anything that isn't productive. And so I want to encourage people who are listening to kind of disconnect from that need for productivity and focus instead on your like actual humanity.

0: you mentioned a moment ago that not only did you deal with this great loss of your mother that continues to this day, that you're continuing to process reality that you're living with, but you also then have had the encounter with long COVID. And for those who maybe are not familiar with what a very debilitating case of long COVID looks like, could you describe what your experience has been like with that?
1: Yes. So first of all, for context, for folks who just aren't familiar, and a lot of people really aren't very familiar with it, the easiest way to understand long COVID is immune system dysfunction that then triggers nervous system dysfunction. And when your nervous system isn't functioning properly, it then creates all of these other problems within your body. And so for me, I got COVID for the very first time in April of 2024. I genuinely thought I was someone who was just never going to get COVID. And boy, was I wrong. And, you know, a week or so later, I tested negative, but I was still sick and spent months trying to figure out what is going on. I was experiencing everything from shortness of breath, which then became lungs that had severe asthma. My larynx was over 70% blocked, in addition to my lungs not functioning properly. The bodily fatigue is like the flu, plus the exhaustion of new parenthood, plus the worst hangover of your life, and just extreme, extreme weakness. I would get up in the morning and you're always exhausted, because a part of the nervous system dysfunction is even if you can manage to sleep, and I've only been able to sleep medicated for the last 2+ years, your body stays in this sustained state of fight or flight. Some days I would have to spend 4 or 5 hours in bed before I could even stand up and take a shower. Other days I wouldn't have the strength to even take a shower. Horrible knee pain. I mean, it has been one of the most challenging and debilitating experiences of my life. And I do want to say, for folks who are listening and have family members who have long COVID or friends or who are dealing with it themselves, there are things that work. You know, I'm obviously in a much stronger and better place now. And so I always want to encourage people to find doctors who will really listen to you and try to help you, because there are things that are helping people live better lives with long COVID.

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0: Welcome back to No Small Endeavor, exploring what it means to live a good life. I'm Lee C. Camp. If you're just joining us, our guest today is author, advocate Marissa Renee Lee. We're discussing her latest book, Waiting for Dawn.
1: The last thing that I wanted as the child of a sick parent was to be a sick mom. And it took us 5 years to get to our son. And never in the 5 years of trying to become a parent did I think that 2 years in, I would suddenly become disabled and not being able to pick up my kid, not being able to work effectively and provide for my family. And then just being in all of this physical pain, I was like, I don't want any of this. But I had to make a decision. You know, I could either give in to despair, which totally reasonable some days. It was awful. Or I could say, okay, this is reality. And this is just like the way my mind works as a strategist. Okay, what is the problem? What are all of the things that it might take to solve it? And then who are all of the people that can help me solve it? And it was actually through treating it more strategically and sharing publicly that I was struggling with long COVID that I found my way to the doctor that I have now, who has been a game changer, and also found my way to someone who could serve as an arbiter of hope in the midst of all of this. You know, it was a young woman who was following me on Instagram because my writing on grief had helped her cope with long COVID. And she was sort of at the end of her healing and recovery journey. And so, you know, I suddenly had someone who I could text on a Tuesday morning and say, this is what's happening. Is there anything I can do to feel a little bit better today? And that was absolutely a game changer.
0: Fascinating. Spoon theory?
1: Yes.
0: How did that play for you?
1: Oh my gosh, so helpful. So I have a dear friend who's a disability justice advocate, Rebecca Coakley, and she also called me as soon as I shared that I had long COVID. And she said, you need to start thinking about yourself, your health, your life completely differently. And one of the things that she introduced me to is spoon theory, which is very popular in the chronic illness space. And it is essentially a way of explaining to other people, and even frankly to yourself sometimes, just how limited your energy is. There were certain days where I might only have, let's call it 3 spoons. And a spoon would be getting my kid ready and out the door for school. Another spoon would be his bedtime routine. And then in between those two, the only thing I might do is take a shower. That was all that my body could handle that day. And suddenly these activities that I had previously taken for granted are major accomplishments.
0: Yeah, I can imagine that here you are, you're a Harvard undergrad, you get immediately a job on Wall Street, you serve in the Obama administration in the White House. Presumably accomplishing things and doing them well is of utmost importance to you.
1: Yes. Pretty big priority. And it all just disappeared.
0: Yeah.
1: One day.
0: Yeah.
1: It's gone.
0: How was the process of acceptance in regard to that I just can't do as much as I used to do?
1: I'll be honest. In my gut, I knew I had long COVID. But I didn't want to have long COVID. Nobody could even explain to me like what exactly it was, how it works, you know, what the treatments are, what does a timeline look like? I was like, that is literally the last thing that I want to have in the world. And so I spent months going to doctors and specialists, like trying to figure out if there was something else that was wrong that would just be easier to understand and presumably easier to treat. And it took the summer after I got COVID, I was hired to teach a writing retreat in Greece. And I love Greece. I love writing. I'm like, this is a dream opportunity. And within, it was about 24 to 36 hours, I knew I was sick. Like I was up all night coughing, couldn't breathe walking around the hotel property. And eventually I ended up being rushed to a pulmonologist in the middle of the night and had to fly home the next day. At that point, you know, when I came home was when I was like, okay, you need to face reality. And still, it was really hard. I am the primary breadwinner and we have a mortgage and I have a husband and a child. And those are very real responsibilities. And so it was a process of learning that if I pushed myself in the ways that I normally can push myself, I was going to set myself back. And it was only with that understanding that I was just like, oh, this isn't worth it.
0: In Waiting for Dawn, you talk about gray grief and this perpetual chronic kind of grief that there can seem to be no end to, and a number of different kind of ways to approach that. And one of them is you kind of give us permission that it's okay to flake. Unpack that one for us.
1: When you give yourself permission to do that, it is very freeing, because when you end up in this place where you're dealing with some overwhelming challenge or uncertainty, you know, whether it's your health crisis or maybe it's a parent who you're trying to transition into a care facility, maybe it's a divorce, a challenge with your child, job loss, whatever it is, you need to be able to completely clear the decks so that you can deal with that thing appropriately and also deal with the stress that whatever it is you are having to face is going to bring to bear on you physically and mentally. Because if you don't do a really good, really intentional job of solely prioritizing yourself and your needs in those kinds of moments, you're not going to be able to show up for that parent going into the care facility. You're not going to fully heal from the divorce. And so I want people to take these life moments more seriously. And I think that, again, we are trained to value all of these external markers of success and achievement and productivity to such an extent that we don't often recognize how much weight these other life events can carry. And I think it's really important to just take a step back when you're in a moment like that and ask yourself, what do I need to be okay right now? What do I need to get through this? And what do I need to get rid of?
0: What are other, in your mind, some of your most important suggestions that you make in Waiting for Dawn that you might want to point us to right now?
1: One of the first ones, we've already talked about this a little bit, but please don't be like me. Don't hang out in the land of denial. Be honest about what you are dealing with and acknowledge it as early as possible. I believe that if I had owned what was happening earlier, I may have been able to reduce some of the suffering and pain that I experienced. So please, when you know that there is this big thing that's taking over your life and you don't want to deal with it, just dig in and deal with it, because it's not going away. Another one that I find we often struggle with for a variety of reasons in our society is asking for help. Long COVID has been a deeply humbling experience because it was so hard for me to be on my feet. Very basic life things that I was used to doing just about in my sleep became impossible. Like, I couldn't cook for my family anymore, which has been my responsibility. I mean, gosh, on and off since I was a kid and my mom was sick. And so I had to ask for help with meals because it was just too much for me to take on many days. I couldn't wash my own hair. It was too exhausting. Like, having my arms up like that just destroyed me. And so I asked a girlfriend who's now become one of my best friends, and she's a hairdresser, if she would take that job off my plate and I could just sit at her kitchen sink and get my hair done. And it's actually worked out fabulously. And so getting comfortable asking for help, I really want to encourage people to do that. And then the third thing that is just so deeply important, no matter what the uncertainty is, everything in Waiting for Dawn is supported by research and data. And one of the things that I wanted to better understand is, how does our mindset and what we do and don't let in to our heads in terms of thoughts that we attach ourselves to, how does that impact your ability to deal with hardship? And if you are able to commit to a realistic form of hope, that mental commitment actually creates space for you to take action that will get you to where you're trying to go. And so for me, once I got out of the land of denial, it wasn't, I hope I feel better tomorrow. My mindset was, I will not live like this forever. I am going to do whatever it takes to get to a better place. I don't know how long it's going to take. I don't know what it's going to take. I don't know who I'm going to need to help me, but I know that I am going to get to a better place because I am going to commit to taking whatever actions are necessary to get there. And so I want people to try and commit to their own versions of hope. And it even matters when you are in, frankly, darker and harder periods of uncertainty. In 2023, one of my young cousins went missing. She was in her late 20s. She had dinner at my aunt's house on a Sunday, and I got a call that Thursday that no one had seen her and she hadn't been heard from since. And she was only, I think, like 4 or 5 weeks postpartum. And so it was a really terrifying situation. And we had some ideas of what we thought may have happened to her. And it was awful. You know, I was honestly immediately confident that she had been killed. And in the midst of that, there wasn't room to hope that she would be found alive. In that situation, the hope became just like getting my aunt closure. That was my commitment. And I asked for a lot of help. And with, you know, a bunch of friends and a pretty solid Rolodex of contacts, we launched a nationwide search and PR campaign to find my cousin. And 5 days later, they found her body.
0: Goodness. I'm sorry.
1: Thank you.
0: Yeah, those are two very different kinds of grapplings with what hope means. How do you process with yourself the fact that you've had such significant waves of substantive grief, like kind of one after another, after another, after another?
1: That's a great question. Honestly, it is something that I'm still working on. Last summer, I was diagnosed with PTSD. And actually started EMDR therapy, which has been very helpful and effective. I'm very much opposed to forcing the idea of meaning making on people. Just because something horrible has happened to you, that doesn't mean that you have to do these like big outlandish Instagram worthy things with it. I reached a point a couple of years ago where I said to myself, you know, unfortunately, this has been your life story on and off since you were 13 years old and your mom first got sick. So now you're 30 years into these like waves of grief and loss and uncertainty. And maybe I'll be wrong about this. I hope I'm wrong, but maybe you should just accept that for you, like this is what life is, which also means on the other side of the coin, like you really have to double down on joy, because like you just don't know when these things are going to happen. You know, like I will never forget, we were taking my son for his first haircut and we walk outside of the salon and my cousin has texted me that our other cousin is missing. And I was just like, what? I was literally like, what are you talking about? Like I truly thought that day that the most traumatic thing I was going to have to deal with was a 2.5-year-old in the barber chair, like trying to jump down while scissors are at his head, you know? And so I really try to be super present with the day-to-day joyful moments that show up in life, because you just don't know when you're going to get those kinds of phone calls.
0: What have you learned about simply the biological implications of grief?
1: It does a lot. So I'll speak to two specific things that I think are important for people to bear in mind as they're navigating grief and loss. So one thing, there is something called grief brain, And it has actually been studied on scans, like the impact that grief has on your brain reduces your ability to handle any sort of executive functioning type tasks. And so this is why it's so important that we show up for one another when someone has encountered grief, grabbing some groceries for them, cleaning up their house, picking the kid up from soccer, whatever, because all of those very simple, basic things become much more challenging. And then the other thing that I think is really important, grief weakens the immune system. So oftentimes in the aftermath of a loss of any kind, a person will suddenly get a cold or get the flu or come down with random XYZ thing. And it's like, oh my gosh, you know, I just finally finished the funeral and like going through all of these public motions and this and that. And now I don't feel good on top of it all. And that's actually a very normal and predictable physiological response. The body has just taken on more than it can actually bear. And you usually do get sick from it.

0: You're listening to No Small Endeavor and our episode with Marissa Renee Lee. 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Coming up is a short break, followed by our discussion on what Marissa learned from working at the White House and why a Beyoncé concert was a critical piece of her healing journey.
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0: Hello, friends. Lee Seacamp here. 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

0: Welcome back to No Small Endeavor, exploring what it means to live a good life. I'm Lee C. Camp. If you're just joining us, our guest today is Marissa Renee Lee. We're discussing her newest book, Waiting for Dawn. Your work has taken into account social and systemic realities, and one way I'd like to get into that is to ask you, so you come right out of Harvard, you take a job at Wall Street, and then you take a position in the Obama administration. What would you say was helpful to you about going from Wall Street to the Obama administration?
1: Practically, on the skills front, I joined in early 2010 at the beginning phases of economic recovery post like 2008, 2009 recession. And most of the people who were a part of the president's economic cabinet, more junior staffer level that I was a part of, they were primarily young people who worked on the campaign, public service minded folks, but they didn't have an understanding of like balance sheets and income statements and access to capital in these finance world issues. And I was able to enter as a commodity trade lender who was constantly thinking about math and numbers and how money moves and how trade works. And so I was able to play, I think, a fairly effective role on things like the work we did to implement the Small Business Jobs Act or implementation of the American Recovery and Reinvestment Act, because I had an understanding of the way like money and investments and things of that nature worked. I also think I was given a lot of really good training in my job on Wall Street to make effective arguments, because I worked for the oldest private bank in the country. And so anytime I wanted to get a loan approved, I had to put together a multi-page report and then present on it to the bank's senior most partners, general counsel, et cetera, because for all of those people, it was their money going out the door. Being a young Black girl with no previous finance experience and sitting there with a bunch of old white men who like I still love and adore and, you know, like sitting there and trying to like make the case for these traders, some of whom were a little squirrely, I'll be honest. You learned a lot on how to like be thoughtful, how to be strategic, how to construct an effective argument, how to anticipate the questions that someone was going to ask. And it definitely helped when, you know, I got to the point where it was like, okay, you're going to be briefing Valerie Jarrett, or you're drafting the talking points for the president's meeting with CEOs and business leaders. It absolutely made that work easier.
0: So with that sort of perception, taking from your experience in the Obama administration, what would be key insights that you developed just about social political realities that perhaps a lot of us might not think about on a day-to-day basis that you think are really important?
1: So I started thinking about social issues when I was a teenager. I was 15 and I was starting to notice that there were these kids who were in my honors classes in middle school that then when we got to high school, they just fell away. And I was constantly questioning what has happened here. What sort of things do I have from my parents and grandparents and community and church and whatever that maybe they're not getting access to? And so in the Obama administration, I got a much deeper understanding of the why and the ways in which all sorts of systemic challenges that exist both nationally and at the community level impact the odds of someone actually making it in this country, whether you're talking about an individual or a small business or a manufacturing company in the Midwest. I started to see this is why it works here, but it doesn't work there. And in almost every case, in addition to the obvious race concerns, so much of it was about socioeconomic status. Whether you were talking about issues of safety and criminal justice reform, or what businesses were succeeding, or what kids are going to college and where they're coming from. the more you understand, I think the angrier you become. And the thing that made me want to join the administration was a speech that the president gave in Kansas when he was still candidate Obama. And he talked about his vision for the American dream and how it's not about a quality of outcome. Not every kid is going to go to Harvard. Not every kid is supposed to go to Harvard. That's obviously ridiculous, but it's about a quality of opportunity. Every child deserves the same starting position. And we know that that's just not what happens. And so what do we need to be doing to correct that? And that is a question that I am asking all the time. When I think about this work that I focus on more now with grief and healing equity, at the end of the day, the people who are most often called to grieve are also the people who are most disconnected from the resources that facilitate healing. Whether we're talking about paid time off or the ability to afford childcare so that you can go to therapy, or even like resources like therapists and mental health providers in your community, quality healthcare system to support you when something in life goes sideways and the stress of that situation makes you sick.
0: These sorts of concerns are not new in your family system, at least. I read a story about your grandfather in Statesboro, Georgia. Would you share that with us?
1: Yes. It's so funny because I'm like, oh my gosh, if he were still alive, would he be like, you need to stop telling that story? Maybe. So my grandfather, I mean, first of all, he's like a giant of a man. And, you know, I feel very fortunate that he was a hands-on grandparent, even being like a man from a certain generation. Like, he was at every dance recital and track meet and basketball game and all the things. He was also just very quiet, like a quiet giant. And I didn't hear this story until after he died. So only in the last couple of years was this made known to me. He knew that the best opportunities for our family weren't going to be found in the South. They were living in Statesboro, Georgia, and my grandfather was determined to make his way north and was initially offered an opportunity in Florida and believed that that would offer a better chance of getting hired somewhere in the North from there. And so that night before they're set to depart, the man who owned the fields where my grandfather worked showed up with some of his buddies, and they had trace chains, which I didn't even know what these were, but they're the thick metal chains, like super, super thick, that are used to attach a horse to a wagon. Obviously, their intent was to beat him into submission and have him stay and work for them. My grandfather met them at the door with shotgun in hand, and my family left the next morning. They were only in Florida for a matter of months before a man from the Hudson Valley, where I get to live today, offered my grandfather a job in New York. And, you know, they were a part of the 6 million Black Americans that migrated from South to North in the Great Migration.
0: It's just so remarkable to think about the decisions that generations before us make and the impact that that has upon our own opportunities and privileges, doesn't it?
1: I love thinking about it. I have a friend of mine, Rabbi Steve Letter. He likes to say, how are you going to be a great ancestor?
0: Oh, that's beautiful. And how are you thinking about being a great ancestor?
1: I want whoever comes after me to know that it is okay to take space to heal. We aren't great at just taking out time to do what we need to do to recover from the challenging things that happen to us. And I want people to know that that is okay, that it should be encouraged, and that a key component of healing is joy.
0: You share that you keep an ancient Bible by your bed, and in Waiting for Dawn, perhaps in the preface, you mention being raised in the Black church. But I wonder how has your faith played into the things that you've been navigating, things you've been learning, the particular practice maybe of hope? How are you finding this to be of some sort of sustenance to you or not?
1: I absolutely have. I am a big faith person. I was a Sunday school teacher. I preached a couple sermons. I've led Bible studies. I've done all the things. And I'm also someone who believes it is perfectly reasonable sometimes to like be mad at God. You know, I mean, there's an entire book in the Bible called Lamentations. If you're going to have deep faith, I think it has to be coupled with real honesty and candor. So there has been plenty of rage these last couple of years. And there have also just been like the verses that pop in and lots of prayers. And I know that there are so many people who have been, even if they're not physically proximate to us right now, who have just been like praying for us to make it through this season. And that has been a really important piece of this for me, believing that everything will work together for good and trusting that there is a greater plan. You know, my hope is that not only my faith and commitment to hope and joy and just leading a life that is really deeply rooted in equity and justice will be strengthened, but also that someone else will see it and maybe it will help them too.
0: I appreciate that you've been reticent to want to go down that path of everything happens for a reason or to fill our suffering with meaning.
1: Yeah.
0: And perhaps there are realities of suffering that are simply absurd and should never be thought of as meaningful. And so I appreciate that sensitivity a lot myself. And the sort of acceptance of reality and then trying to find a way to go forward through that. And I wonder, at the same time, it seems like there's another kind of possible pitfall would be to let acceptance of grief become a sort of debilitating identity, perhaps. How do you think about not accepting that kind of identity?
1: Yeah, it's so funny. I wish I knew what it was about me that keeps me from doing that. But even in the worst of grief moments, I still end up laughing and having a good time. And I might be like a crying, weeping, sobbing mess a few minutes later. So I think I want people who are in it right now, in whatever way you are in it, I want you to figure out what is going to bring you some measure of joy, whether it's the big joy of a trip to Paris or last spring, I had to go to the Beyonce concert. Mm. Like there was just no way I was going to miss the Beyonce concert. Or even just little things like a TV show you can get into that will make you laugh, because those moments of joy and laughter and levity, they actually create space for your brain to process the loss, the challenge, the hardship. So like they are an important part of the healing process.
0: I've been talking to Marissa Renee Lee about her newest book, Waiting for Dawn. Marissa, thanks so much for your lovely and helpful work. We're grateful. And thank you for the conversation with you today.
1: Thank you so much for having me. This was really fun.

Here's one closing take on today's interview. Marissa Renee Lee gives us numerous practices toward a good life. Here's just three I'm taking away. First, let grief be grief without treating it as a personal malfunction. After her mother died, Marissa first assumed something must be wrong with her, but 6 months later she decided, there's nothing wrong with me. Instead, she went on to tell us, the problem exists as a societal one, in how we treat people who are grieving and how we talk about grief and loss. I find that both clarifying and indicting. Grief's already hard enough. We don't need the added burden of pretending we should be better at it than we are. Second, practice becoming a good ancestor. Marissa quoted Rabbi Steve Letter's question, how are you going to be a great ancestor? It's a remarkable question which opens up new possibilities for our lives, especially when we navigate the hardships that become the stuff of grief. What do I want to pass on, pass down? And third, double down on joy. Not as denial, but as truthful resistance against despair. Marissa's story about laughing at the terrible singing at her mother's funeral and then falling apart moments later when the casket closed is deeply poignant. Joy so frequently, so often, sits alongside grief. I'm very committed, Marissa said, to letting both things be true. After so many waves of grief, she went on, you really do have to double down on joy. That's a small but not so small take on today's episode. And for a bit of music here at the end, a snippet of that old spiritual, His Eye is on the Sparrow, sung so badly at Marissa's mother's funeral. But in this case, you're hearing it sung so beautifully by our friend Odessa Settles at one of our live shows here in Nashville. Hope you'll come see us here someday. Peace to you, my friend.

0: 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Christy Bragg, Jacob Lewis, Carriott Harmon, Jason Cheesley, Sophie Byard, Kate Hayes, Mary Evelyn Brown, and Audrey Griffith. Our theme song was composed by Tim Lauer. Thanks for listening, and let's keep exploring what it means to live a good life together. 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

When I say O. Henry, maybe you think of the old candy bar. For literature lovers, though, O. Henry often means stories with a twist. I'm Meg Wolitzer, and coming up on Selected Shorts, we feature prize-winning stories from contemporary authors whose work, while not twisty in that same way, has been honored in a collection that bears his name and is, like all good fiction, certainly surprising. Stay with us. You're listening to Selected Shorts, where our greatest actors transport us through the magic of fiction, one short story at a time. Everybody loves a surprise. Now I see some of you wrinkling your noses like you smelled a tuna sandwich abandoned in the desert sun, so just hear me out. I'm not talking about all surprises, not practical jokes or the birthday party where your friends lie to you about their evening plans only to hide behind your couch in the dark and jump up and scream when you walk in the door. Those surprises are loved by only some of us. And we're not even going to touch the scary life surprises for which you cannot plan. But every one of us loves surprises in our stories. Whether it's a TV show, a play, or one of Uncle Dave's wild tales about growing up poor in Albuquerque, we do not want to know what is coming. If it's predictable, it's boring. And part of a storyteller's job is to keep us on the hook, leaning in, delivering